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3: Got a South Bay crash on the eastbound 54 just past the 805. That's in the center divide, but it is really backed up from the 5. South 5 near the Coronado Bridge, that crash is cleared out of lanes. It's adding to this backup from Washington. South 163, slow Friars into downtown. South 805, it's the 163 to Imperial Avenue. And South 15, pretty heavy into Mission Valley, and they cleared that crash at University Avenue. The 125, slow in both directions between the 8 and the 94. 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
4: Live from NPR News in Culver City, California, I'm Dwayne Brown. The U.S. war with Iran is entering a new phase more than 2 months after the conflict began. The U.S. military has launched an operation to end Iran's blockade of the Strait of Hormuz to reopen the vital global shipping channel. The U.S. Navy helped two commercial ships safely pass through the strait today, but also came under fire from Iranian forces. NPR's Greg Myrie has more from Admiral Brad Cooper, who is in charge of the U.S. operations in the Gulf.
5: Cooper was asked if the ceasefire was over. He declined to answer. He clearly wants to leave that for the politicians. He described the U.S. operation as defensive. It's helping ships go through the straits. But of course, the U.S. maintains its own blockade, and a blockade is considered an act of war. So hard to predict how this plays out, but it looks like we're entering a new phase.
4: NPR's Greg Myrie, a new Washington Post survey shows two-thirds of Americans disapprove of how President Trump is handling Iran. Ukraine's President Zelensky responded today to Russia's announcement of a ceasefire later this week. In Paris, Hanna Polomarenko tells us Ukraine proposed starting the ceasefire earlier as Russia marks the defeat of Nazi Germany in World War II.
6: The Russian Ministry of Defense announced a ceasefire for the upcoming Victory Day celebrations from May 8th to 9th. Volodymyr Zelensky emphasized that Ukraine had not received any official request regarding the cessation of hostilities. He wrote, quote, that human life is incomparably more valuable than celebrating any anniversary, and announced a ceasefire at midnight on May 6. Zelensky added that Ukraine will respond in kind to Russia's concrete steps towards ceasefire starting from that moment. Hanna Polomarenko, NPR News, Kyiv.
4: A four-week ceasefire with Iran appears more fragile than ever now. 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
7: Live on KPBS, I'm Debbie Cruz. The Padres made it official over the weekend. They're getting new owners. The new ownership group is led by billionaire partners Kwanza Jones and Jose Feliciano. It will take control of the team pending approval by Major League Baseball. The team reportedly sold for $3.9 billion, the most ever paid for an MLB team. San Diego sportscaster Craig Allenston has covered the Padres for almost 30 years, most recently as host of the Padres Hot Tub podcast. He says fans should not worry about the team leaving town anytime soon. He sees the deal as good news.
8: The Padres sold because they're so attractive, and having owners that are willing to invest in the project as it is should be attractive to Padres fans as well, in my opinion.
7: Others reportedly involved in the new ownership group include the Sequan Band of the Kumeyaay Nation and former Chargers quarterback Drew Brees. San Diego County voters could decide to raise the sales tax by half a cent this November. KPBS environment reporter Tammy Merga says the funds would go toward addressing historic problems like the decades-long Tijuana River sewage crisis.
9: For years, Waylon Mattson has advocated for fixes to the Tijuana River sewage crisis with his nonprofit Four Walls International.
10: The impacts don't stop at the border. They move through our communities, into our neighborhoods.
9: He's now pushing for solutions through a proposed half-cent sales tax. Mattson helped submit more than 160,000 signatures to the county on Monday. He says collecting that many is
10: a signal that communities across San Diego County are no longer willing to accept chronic pollution, beach closures, and the ongoing exposure to contaminated air and water.
9: The San Diego County Health and Safety Act would pay for infrastructure projects related to cross-border pollution. The tax is expected to raise $360 million annually, and about 20% would be set aside to address the sewage crisis. Courtney Baltiski has been at the forefront of the citizen-led initiative. She says a steady stream of funding for the crisis has been missing.
11: We haven't seen sustainable funding from Washington or Sacramento. It's time for us to develop this local fund.
9: Funds would also go toward improving wildfire prevention and making childcare and health

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6: I'm Jay Ulin with a check on traffic. Eastbound side of the 8 as you're approaching 2nd Street. Still dealing with a crash here, taking away the far right lane. Things are very heavy coming away from the 67, but the westbound 8 remains clear from El Cajon all the way over to Ocean Beach. Also, things are looking clear both directions along the 805, and it's going to be a smooth ride north and south along the 5 freeway from Chula Vista on into Encinitas and all the way out into Camp Pendleton. 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
7: Live from NPR News in Culver City, California, I'm Duane Brown. The Supreme Court has temporarily restored access by mail to the abortion pill Mifepristone. In a battle that's been brewing since the High Court reversed the federal right to an abortion 4 years ago, Veronica Gillespie Bell is an OBGYN doctor in New Orleans. She says it's vital that the public remain educated about Mifepristone, which is now on the front line in the U.S. abortion battle.
8: I think it's really important that we are educating the public that Mifepristone is safe, it is effective, and yes, there are going to be challenges in being able to access it, and so I think it's important for us to pay attention to the changes to be able to help our patients navigate the system.
7: Doctors prescribe the medication online or by phone. Today, the Supreme Court ordered a one-week pause on a ban approved in Louisiana last week that sought to restrict mail access to the pills. The Trump administration is suing Minnesota to try to block the state's lawsuit against the fossil fuel industry. NPR's Michael Copley says it's the latest effort by the administration to shield oil and gas companies from a wave of climate litigation.
9: The Justice Department says Minnesota should be barred from suing the fossil fuel industry over the impacts of climate change because, it argues, the federal government has sole authority to regulate greenhouse gas emissions. Minnesota's lawsuit, filed in 2020, alleges the fossil fuel industry misled people for decades about the dangers of burning fossil fuels. The state says it's already suffered billions in economic damage from rising temperatures. Minnesota Attorney General Keith Ellison said this new DOJ suit is meritless and should be dismissed. The oil and gas industry says the same for climate lawsuits like Minnesota's, and that climate change is an issue for Congress to deal with, not the courts. Michael Copley, NPR News.
7: Stocks down across the board on Wall Street, the Dow down more than 1%. This is NPR.
10: Live on KPBS, I'm Debbie Cruz. Mail ballots in California's primary election are now going out to voters. San Diego's Democratic members of Congress are using the occasion to warn against threats to voting rights. KPBS Metro reporter Andrew Bowen has more.
11: The Republican-sponsored SAVE Act would impose new requirements for proof of citizenship to vote in federal elections. It passed the House of Representatives in February. Supporters argue it's necessary to prevent voter fraud, which is exceptionally rare. Congressman Scott Peters said the bill's true intent is to help Republicans by making it harder to vote.
12: Only half of Americans have a passport. Millions of Americans don't have easy access to birth certificates. The cost and time of obtaining necessary documents and traveling to various offices would deter millions of working-class Americans from voting.
11: The SAVE Act is unlikely to pass the Senate, where it needs Democratic support to overcome a filibuster. Andrew Bowen, KPBS News.
10: The race for California insurance commissioner is usually a sleepy one, but as the state faces a worsening coverage crisis following wildfires, candidates say there's a lot at stake. Cap Radio's Laura Fitzgerald has more on who's running.
13: Six leading candidates are running to replace the current commissioner, Ricardo Lara, who's termed out.
0: Democratic State Senator Ben Allen represents Pacific Palisades. Republican Merritt Farren lost his home in the Palisades fire last year. Former Democratic State Senator Stephen Bradford has experience working for Southern California Utilities. Republican Stacey Korsgaden worked in the insurance industry. Democrat Patrick Wolf has never held public office, but is a financial analyst and two-time U.S. chess champion. And Democrat Jane Kim is running as the most progressive candidate and leads the California Working Families Party. Some argue the state needs to bring more companies in to increase competition, while others say the state needs to take on a bigger role and explore public options for providing insurance. The top two vote-getters in the June primary will head to the general election. In Sacramento, I'm Laura Fitzgerald.
10: This is KPBS.

0: So Lauren Freehoff, her work, it has moved us every year she's entered. And I think, you know, to leave your mark the way she does with just her voice and guitar, simple production, to stand out in such a crowded field, that takes a lot. And she just pulls it off so beautifully.
1: So beautifully. That was NPR music host and senior producer Robin Hilton talking about Tiny Desk contest finalist Lauren Freehoff. We will meet the other finalists later this week.
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6: I'm Jay Olin with a check on traffic. Things are looking very smooth right now on the 5 freeway, north and south, as you're working your way through Chula Vista, San Diego, on in through Del Mar, and all the way into Oceanside, and even into San Clemente. Also, same goes for the 15 freeway. That's looking clear both north and south, all the way from Murrieta, getting on into San Diego. Things are looking clear on the 8. That earlier crash eastbound side at 2nd, long gone, and no slowing to report either direction. Same goes for the 52. 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
7: In Los Angeles, I'm Kai Rizdal. It is Monday today, the fourth day of May. Good as always to have you along, everybody. I will tell you what, whatever this week brings by way of news out of the Middle East and the global economy, of which we have already had quite a bit, thank you very much, and it is only Monday. One thing the next 5 days are not going to lack for is economic data. The Labor Department's April jobs report upon us Friday morning is the biggie. There will be productivity numbers, also important. Never sleep on productivity. Data on new home sales as well. This morning, we were delivered by the Census Bureau some insights into the state of American manufacturing. To wit, new orders for manufactured goods were up 1.5% last month from a month earlier. And the thing is about that data, it is no outlier. We've had some other news of late showing orders rose in April as well.
8: And remember, that's despite all the uncertainty surrounding the war and energy costs and tariffs, which are still very much a thing. So while you ponder why the manufacturing sector has been so upbeat lately, Marketplace's Justin Ho is on it.
9: One category where orders have been especially strong is electronics.
10: That category includes computers, computer storage devices, peripheral equipment.
9: That's Tim Quinlan, senior economist at Wells Fargo. He says orders of those kinds of goods are typical of business spending in general right now.
10: Where everything that's kind of even tangentially related to this AI build-out is seeing a bid in activity.
9: Quinlan says electronics isn't the only source of strength in manufacturing.
10: You know, there are a number of other categories from machinery to fabricated metals and wood products that all saw, you know, modest increases in this morning's report.
9: That could be because manufacturers are catching up after the president's tariffs unleashed all of that uncertainty last year, says Scott Paul, president of the Alliance for American Manufacturing.
11: I do think that some of this is delayed demand that might have been sitting on the table for a while, and I do think that there is a bit more certainty now.
9: Paul says after the Supreme Court struck down some of the president's tariffs, businesses have at least a slightly clearer picture of where tariff policy is headed.
11: And otherwise, the fundamentals of the U.S. economy, setting aside, of course, energy prices and the situation with Iran, look pretty good.
9: It's also possible that the situation in Iran caused new orders to pick up, says Kathy Bosjancic, chief economist at Nationwide.
12: I think some companies tried to get ahead of potential price increases and disruptions to supply chains and try to pull in as many goods as they can.
9: On the other hand, Bosjancic says high energy prices, thanks to the war, could also be holding back demand.
12: Because that means higher input costs. That is a headwind.
9: Which means if the war were to end, demand for manufactured goods would rise even faster. I'm Justin Ho for Marketplace.
8: Wall Street today, I mean, given the aforementioned news out of the Middle East the past 18 or so hours, what do you think? Stocks down, oil up, bond traders none too pleased with any of it. We will have the details when we do the numbers.

0: The refund process for President Trump's illegal tariffs started a couple of weeks ago, as you have probably heard. Emphasis there on the word process, because as Marketplace's Kristen Schwab reports, oh, it is complicated.
1: Ann Robinson hasn't gotten any tariff money back since applying 2 weeks ago. The refund will probably take a couple months.
2: Nothing's happened. Still a valid claim. Hasn't been rejected. I checked again this morning.
1: Checking her claim has become part of her routine as the owner of Scottish Gourmet USA, a specialty grocery in Greensboro, North Carolina. While she waits, she's been thinking about what she's going to do with the $30-something thousand refund. Some of it might go to her employees, who haven't gotten raises in over a year. Some might be used to stock up on inventory, and the rest might go to customers, people who've spent big on tariff-impacted goods.
2: Like, there was a man who bought 100 boxes of shortbread. That would be a $50 gift certificate. So that's a significant chunk of change.
1: People who spent less, maybe paid a couple bucks in price increases, will get a discount code. Of course, Robinson doesn't have to do any of this. Why return any money at all?
2: It's not about lining my pocket as much as it's about building that relationship with that customer who's going to be with me for the rest of their life.
1: But there's something else on her mind.
2: I'm also scared of plaintiff lawsuits.
1: Consumers have filed class action lawsuits against companies including Costco, Nintendo, and Temu. The argument is businesses shouldn't profit from tariff refunds. Christine Bartholomew, a law professor at the University at Buffalo, says these cases are going to be tough for plaintiffs to win.
3: In class actions, you have to be able to prove how the harm can be quantified across the class in a similar fashion.
1: Thing is, the tariffs impacted imports from so many countries and had so many different rates, rates that constantly changed. Bartholomew says that makes it harder to draw a straight line from tax increases to price increases.
3: If you have to do a product-by-product report, that's a tremendously expensive undertaking.
1: These kinds of trials can be tedious. Imagine modeling the input costs of every item a company sells, from dish soap to diapers, for a jury. And that process reveals a lot about how companies price their products, something they really do not want people to know. It's why Bartholomew thinks a lot of these cases will be settled. That can take as long as a decade. It means in the year 2036, you might get a postcard or email saying you're entitled to collect a refund on a set of sheets you bought more than 10 years ago.
3: It might simply be that they get a credit for a dollar and they would have to spend 51 cents in a stamp to be able to get their dollar.
1: Pretty unsatisfying. But Bartholomew says every dollar a person redeems, the company doesn't get to keep. Also, lawsuits put pressure on all businesses to respond to customers. Josh Dillon is a co-creator of Cards Against Humanity, a card game that's manufactured in China. Even though the company paid tariffs as high as 140%, it kept selling the game for $29. But retailers that sell its game raised prices. So Dillon made a website with a big, salty banner.
4: The Cards Against Humanity gives you your f***ing money back. Probably can't put that bit on the radio.
1: Anyone who bought Cards Against Humanity from any store that increased prices after the tariff started can upload a receipt. They'll eventually get a refund on PayPal or Venmo. Dillon says the company has been vocal about tariffs since day one. They even made a deck of cards with an anti-tariff theme.
4: Years ago, I think it was the Chicago Sun-Times said we had the business sophistication of a lemonade stand. And I liked that ethos in the sense that, you know, it's not that complicated. You know, we're just trying to be nice to our customers and as respectful of them as we can.
1: Dillon says that's what's great about being a small company. No shareholders, no board. They can do whatever they want. I'm Kristen Schwab for Marketplace.

0: Spirit Airlines is no more, as you know, done in by, yes, some pre-existing challenges with its business model, but more proximately, the current global energy shock, jet fuel in particular, which is also grounding tens of thousands of flights worldwide just as summer travel season gets going. Marketplace's Elizabeth Trowell has more on what might happen now.
1: Around the world, concern is rising over the future of flying, says Rystad Energy's Claudio Galimberti.
2: In the next few weeks, you will start to see the jet fuel shortages in quite a few places.
1: Especially Southeast Asia, where he says cancellations could go from sporadic to systematic. Europe will likely feel it next. And there's also California.
2: Because the California imports quite a good chunk of its fuels from outside, specifically from Asia.
1: But American travelers overall are in a much better spot than most because of how much crude oil the U.S. produces and refines, says Kareem Fawaz with S&P Global Energy.
3: Our jet fuel market is still relatively well supplied. Jet fuel inventories are still relatively high in the U.S.
1: He estimates the world has lost some 40% of traded jet fuel supply since the start of the crisis. Much of it is refined in the Middle East. So demand will have to follow. And unlike gasoline or diesel, jet fuel demand is more sensitive to rising prices.
3: A lot of the jet fuel consumption that's not business related is largely discretionary to begin with. So the question is how much of that can be substituted, reduced, curtailed? How elastic is it to higher prices?
1: The higher ticket prices go, the more likely people will opt out of flying. So Abhi Rajendran with Energy Intelligence says he does expect U.S. demand for jet fuel to come down this summer.
4: I think you're going to see slightly worse demand in the U.S. than expected at lower prices. But you may not actually see that much of an impact on the gasoline side because of the substitution effect of people just choosing to drive instead of flying.
1: Would-be Spirit Airlines flyers may opt to road trip instead, which would increase demand for gasoline at a time of already higher prices and lower global supply. I'm Elizabeth Trowell for Marketplace.

0: We got another reminder this morning, as if we needed it, that much like politics, business can make for strange bedfellows too. GameStop, the video game retailer, perhaps better known for its meme stock overtones, is offering an unsolicited $50 billion to buy the e-commerce site eBay, a pairing that might strike one as odd given their very different businesses and, oh, by the way, the reality that GameStop is trying to swallow a far larger company. Marketplace's Carla Javier made some calls to find out what either company could gain or, you know, lose from the deal.
1: GameStop CEO Ryan Cohen has been wanting to invest in something for a while, says Wedbush's Michael Pachter.
2: I thought he'd buy something for $9 billion in cash, and instead he's trying to buy something for $50-plus billion in cash and stock.
1: Kind of like a minnow attempting to eat a whale, says Eric Talley at Columbia Law. GameStop says its stores could give eBay a physical space for intake and fulfillment. Talley says there could be other reasons.
3: Another one is just that they want to try to monetize the value of their stock, which, you know, still has quite a bit of froth and bubbleness inside it before that bubble bursts. And, you know, that's not a terrible strategy to pursue.
1: Though, he adds, convincing the counterparty is another matter altogether. Poonam Goyal covers e-commerce for Bloomberg Intelligence.
4: eBay has done remarkably well, especially over the last few years.
1: Maybe, Goyal says, GameStop could help eBay with attracting younger customers. But while there is some synergy in collectibles and video game sales, when it comes to handbags, watches, autos,
4: you know, some of the largest categories that eBay competes in, like GameStop just doesn't have those under its belt.
1: In general, the less two companies are related to or complement each other, the lower the chance the acquisition will create value, says Professor Paul Neri at the Wharton School.
5: Economies of scale and cost cuts, that doesn't do it for me. You know, maybe best case scenario that we'll be able to get a billion or two.
1: eBay will get to consider if the offer is worth it.
5: If this is an offer that can reasonably lead to creation of a lot of shareholder value when they receive a high premium and close this deal,
1: then Neri says the board is obligated to at least give it serious consideration. I'm Carla Javier for Marketplace.

0: coming up.
1: But then the other kind of hate we get is, I hate this. I want to sign up.
0: The complicated feelings of being a wedding crasher. Kinda. First, though, let's do the numbers. Dow Industrial's up 557 points today. 1.1%, finished at 48,941, did the blue chips. The NASDAQ subtracted 46 points, 0.2%, 25,067. The S&P 500 lost 29 points, 0.4%, 7,200 on the nose. The price of a barrel of oil jumped again today. West Texas Intermediate bubbled up 3.25%. Brent crude increased 5.4%. That helped push up shares in some of the refiners that make the jet fuel. Elizabeth Trovall was just telling us about. Marathon Petroleum rose 2.6%. Valero Energy added 1.9%. Wall Street's reaction to GameStop's unsolicited offer to buy the much larger eBay. Not super enthusiastic either way, no matter how you pronounce it. The game retailer turned meme stock slipped 10.1%. The online marketplace pocketed 5%. 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
0: This is Marketplace. I'm Kai Rizdahl. Most of us pay the taxes that we owe. We don't like it, but most of us do pay. The catch is, some of us don't pay. That's a problem for the Internal Revenue Service at the federal level. It's a problem for states, too. But while the IRS does know how much it's not getting, states, generally speaking, don't. And that carries some costs. Josh Goodman studies state fiscal policy at the Pew Charitable Trusts. He wrote about this tax gap last month. Mr. Goodman, welcome to the program, sir. It's good to have you on.
5: Yeah, thank you so much for having me.
0: Just so we all have the same terminology here and to make sure that I don't mess it up, what is, in your mind, a tax gap?
5: Yep. A tax gap is the difference between taxes owed and taxes paid. So if you imagine what everyone would pay if they paid every dollar they were supposed to, and then you subtract what they actually pay, that difference is the tax gap.
0: Got it. And as you point out in this piece, the Internal Revenue Service at the federal level has a reasonably good handle on what the tax gap is. States, though, are a different matter. And there's a lot to talk about there. But in a nutshell, why?
5: Well, the big reason is that states simply haven't asked this question, or at least haven't required sort of a public-facing analysis of this question. So as you said, the IRS estimates the tax gap at the federal level. Their most recent estimate showed that the tax gap was over $600 billion. But states only very rarely have analyzed the tax gap. So states really don't know how big of a problem this is.
0: Is analyzing a tax gap hard?
5: It is hard, definitely.
0: Oh.
5: And the biggest reason it's hard is because the largest part of the problem isn't people who don't file at all. It isn't people who file correctly but then don't pay, although both of those things are part of the problem. The biggest part of the problem is people who file but underreport their income. And so you can just think about it. It's hard to figure out if people are saying they made this amount, but they actually made that amount. Or, you know, maybe they're reporting things as business expenses that aren't business expenses, things like that. Getting a handle on it is difficult. That being said, the IRS and others have proven that you can do these estimates and that they are valuable.
0: I wonder, though, if the IRS doesn't in a way have it easy, because mostly they're worried about an income tax, right? States, though, have state and local property taxes. They've got sales taxes. They've got income. I mean, they got a lot of different kinds of taxes.
5: Absolutely. And so that is a big difference between the federal level and the state level is, you know, these other taxes. The IRS also has it easier in another way, which is that one way you get a handle on that underreporting is by doing lots and lots of audits, including random audits rather than, you know, ones targeted to people. And so the IRS has always historically had more capacity to do those audits than, say, a state tax department has.
0: You say capacity, and I hear it's a labor force problem, that there aren't a lot of people who are going to work for state tax agencies.
5: Absolutely. Yeah. And it's a problem that seems like it's growing, where it's an aging workforce. States have struggled to recruit for these roles. One thing that the research is really clear on is if you have more people doing good work for tax agencies, including processing returns, but also audits and other kinds of enforcement roles, then you collect more revenue. And so if states don't have enough capacity, enough staff in those roles, or if they don't have experienced staff, it could lead these tax gaps to get even bigger.
0: Right. You say something really interesting near the end of this report that you put out. You point out that, you know, if revenue in a given state suddenly fell by like 12 or 13%, which is sort of Connecticut did a study and that's what it came up with. But if revenue was down 12 or 13% out of nowhere, lawmakers would be going crazy. And that's kind of the tax gap, right, in Connecticut.
5: Absolutely. It's in Connecticut and in the federal estimates. So out of every $8 that should be paid, only seven are. And I think the size of those numbers really shows why this is a topic that deserves more attention than it has received. That governments are always making hard choices. Right now, they have especially hard choices because many states have budget shortfalls or long-term budget deficits, and they're talking about things like raising taxes or cutting services such as Medicaid. And if instead governments could collect more of what they're already owed, they'd have money to spend on their priorities. They could avoid some of those unpleasant choices. But the starting point of that is really figuring out how big of a problem it actually is.
0: Right. Can't manage what you don't measure, right?
5: Absolutely.
0: Josh Goodman, he is a senior officer of state fiscal policy at the Pew Charitable Trust. Mr. Goodman, thanks for your time, sir. I appreciate it.
5: Absolutely. Anytime. Mm-hmm.

0: Spring has sprung, the calendar has turned, and peak wedding season is upon us once again. May through October are typically the high months, and according to the wedding planning site, The Knot, the average cost per wedding guest in 2026 is close to $300. Cue the standard warning here, by the way, about inflation possibly driving that number higher. What if, though, you could offset some of that cost with paying guests? Here's today's installment of our series, My Economy.
1: My name is Jeff Besson.
2: And my name is Karina Besson.
1: We've been married for almost 20 years, and we're based in San Diego, California.
2: And we're the co-founders of Not a Wedding Crasher. So we're always trying to do weekly date nights. We usually go to the movies, the beach, comedy, and we started running out of things to do. Jeff was like, hey, I wish that we could go to a wedding. And I would reply with, well, we don't know anyone getting married, Jeff.
1: And I said, wait a minute, what if there's a way you could just go to a wedding, but you're not actually crashing it, you're intentionally invited? Got a developer. And we formally launched Not a Wedding Crasher in the middle of March. So couples that have extra seats at their wedding put those, let's say it's 10 seats that are available on our platform. We have a whole pool of verified guests interested in attending a wedding and will pay for a unique experience.
2: The couples get to choose what they feel their wedding is worth.
1: We have about 300 guests already on the platform signed up, waiting for weddings to pop up in their area. And I think we have 5 live weddings pretty spread out throughout the country right now. Some people are like, this is the dumbest idea ever.
2: But then the other kind of hate we get is, I hate this. I want to sign up.
1: Yeah. So. Right. Which is a little, you have a little whiplash. But it's been overwhelmingly positive, the feedback that we've gotten. Of the people that have already signed up, a number of them are couples that want to get a wedding inspiration. Or it's a group of ladies that want to have a girls' night out.
2: We've also had a decent amount of people from the wedding industry sign up. They are often working during weddings and they never get to actually appreciate them and have a good time.
1: I have a finance background. I've been mostly a corporate finance person for my career. I'm doing this on my spare time, like at 3 a.m. in the morning or 11 o'clock at night. And Karina's doing a lot during the daytime. And we get together in the mornings or in the evenings and discuss what has happened throughout the day to figure out what emails do we need to answer? So we're juggling that. We have 3 kids. So it's a busy household, to say the least.
2: I was just going to say that sometimes helping each other out with the business looks like taking over the kids so one of us could take a phone call.
1: Yeah, it's definitely a new dynamic. And in a lot of ways, it's actually helped us get closer.
2: It was actually very comical in the beginning when we first started this, and I would walk down the stairs and I'd see Jeff in his office and he'd just be scrolling wedding content and like Pinterests. And I'm like, geez, my husband has become a bride.
1: That is a true story.
2: It's very funny.
0: Jeff and Karina Besson, they are in San Diego, California. Tell us about your economy, would you? 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
0: This final note on the way out today, which I'm going to preface with this statement of fact. Despite the lies that President Trump tells about it, there is zero evidence that American economic statistics are being manipulated to make him look bad. You'll remember he fired the commissioner of the Bureau of Labor Statistics last August in service of that lie. That's point number one. Point number two comes from a new paper from the National Bureau of Economic Research. The operative phrase here is the marginal value of public trust in official statistics. The NBER estimates that preserving trust in government data generates economic benefits of about $25 for every $1 spent on the BLS's budget. Amir Babawi, Caitlin Esch, John Gordon, Noya Carr, Steve Mullis, and Stephanie Seek are the Marketplace editing staff. Kelly Silvera is the news director. I'm Kai Rizdahl. We will see you tomorrow, everybody. This is APM.
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13: BBC News with Chris Barrow. There are growing fears for the ceasefire in the Middle East after the US and Iran spent a day trading fire as American forces tried to open up the Strait of Hormuz to commercial shipping. President Trump said two US-flagged merchant vessels were able to transit the waterway. The UAE said Iran also launched cruise missiles and drones towards its oil facilities. Lebanon's health ministry says Israeli strikes have killed 110 people since Thursday, despite a ceasefire which has officially been in place for more than 2 weeks. Monday was one of the deadliest recent days, with 17 people killed by the Israeli military, which insists it's targeting Hezbollah. A huge blast at a fireworks factory in China's Hunan province has killed at least 21 people and forced the evacuation of everyone within a 3-kilometre radius. Russia has threatened a massive missile strike on Kyiv if Ukrainian forces try to disrupt Moscow's Second World War Victory Day commemorations. The Russian Defense Ministry said it would observe a unilateral ceasefire during the event. Separatists in Alberta in Western Canada say more than 300,000 people have signed a petition calling for independence for the province. The figure is more than the required amount to trigger a referendum. A pilot and two passengers have been killed after the propeller plane they were flying crashed into a residential apartment building in Belo Horizonte in Brazil. Wu Yizhe has become the second Chinese winner of the World Snooker Championship after beating England's Sean Murphy 18-17. Wu said he'd be celebrating by having a good sleep. Doris Fisher, the co-founder of Gap, has died at the age of 94. Fisher opened the American clothing company's first store in San Francisco in 1969. BBC News.
14: Welcome back to Outlook. I'm Mubin Azar. We're rejoining Gavin Bain, who along with his mate Billy dreamed of conquering the hip-hop scene as part of the duo Syllable and Brains. But there was a problem. They happened to be Scottish, and a Scottish accent just wasn't what the industry was looking for at the time. In fact, record execs laughed them out of auditions. So Gavin made a decision. Inspired by the Fake It Till You Make It film, The Secret of My Success, he pretended to be a larger-than-life American West Coast rapper. What better place to try out your new all-American hip-hop record than your best mate Brian's house party? It was hip-hop cosplay. the headband, baggy pants, and the persona to match.
8: I went over to the DJ and I said, throw this on, and he played it. And everyone just started reacting to it. It was called Accent Prone. The American accent would be like, it's Brains, the space cadet. You don't play my tape cassette. I'ma come and break your neck. 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Dislocate your leg so you can't give chase instead. You'll be laying dead in the pavement with your face. So the Scottish version would be, it's Brains, the space cadet. You don't play my tape cassette. I'ma come and break your neck. Steal your Avirex. Dislocate your leg so you can't give chase instead. But now my voice is quite Americanized anyways. When I rap, it's kind of not that bad. Back then, it would have been like, it's Brains, the space cadet. It would have been like heavy, like Dundonian. Yeah.
15: So when you made this decision, you're going to create a persona, Jim Carrey in the mask meets Beetlejuice, American hip hop, the clothes, all of that stuff. Did Billy buy into that?
8: No. So I went to the party, played the tune. Someone said, is that Eminem's new track? And for me, that was like, oh, it's worked. And then went back into the kitchen a little bit later. And I said, that's me. We were playing the track over and over. Bill was just like, oh my God, it's so much better. And it just sounded more real. It sounded legit. It sounded like it could have come from America.
15: It's so interesting that you say it sounds legit and real, because it's the opposite of that, isn't it? It's not real and it's not legit.
8: I know.
15: Did you then think, okay, I'm going to start pushing this out into the world?
8: No. So I told Bill the plan, and Brian was there and Oscar was there. We go back down. We go for a week.
15: Back to London.
8: We break our way in. Rah, rah. And we just perform as these crazy American dudes. We will make our way. We'll make it happen. And then we'll get signed, obviously. And then we'll go on a TV show. We'll go on Jonathan Ross and we'll just come out and we'll say, hey, we're Scottish and you shouldn't judge. We'll state our claim.
15: So you'd got the whole plan.
8: And as soon as I finished that rant of saying, this is what we'll do, everyone just bursts out laughing in the kitchen. Bill's like, you are crazy. What is wrong with you? Stop the drugs. And everyone was like, Gav, come on, man. And Oscar was like, Gav, I think you should do it, but I'm not going to be involved with it.
15: I'm not going to be part of that lie. So was that the end of the idea?
8: Nah. For a while, actually, I wouldn't speak to them because they wouldn't do it. I had a plan to record 5 tracks myself and go down. And then Brian, he died. He was play fighting after a party and the dude fell on his neck and broke his voice box and he died. And so it was at Brian's funeral

0: 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On May 9th and 10th at Jacobs Music Center, Rafael Payare conducts the symphony in Prokofiev's Symphony No. 5 with cellist Elisa Weilerstein performing Gabriela Ortiz's Sonate. 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
1: I managed to get Bill to record a verse, the most I would do, because he was interested to see how his voice would sound.
2: As an American?
1: Yeah.
2: Recorded the verse. What radio station played it?
1: BBC One Extra. It was a competition. And we entered it into that.
2: That's a big deal. National station.
1: Yeah. It was a shock when it got played. And no one contacted us going, oh, you're doing well in a competition. Nothing like that. It was just bang. It won a week's play. Joe Wiley played it. It was on national radio.

0: Bride died before he got the chance to say that I put it up, and he wanted to surprise us. And it was his brother at the funeral who had said, Bride did that.
1: That's amazing.
0: And he said, never, ever quit. The two of you just don't ever give up.
1: So how did you take Bill with you?
0: As soon as we were at the tree and we were struggling not to cry and we'd found out that Brian had uploaded that, Bill just turned and said, let's go. Let's do it.
1: And you knew what he meant?
0: Yeah. We'd had an email a couple of days later from an A&R from Sony saying, can you be in London? Can we meet?
1: Is that because they'd heard the One Extra tune?
0: They heard it on the radio. So for me, it was like, oh my God, this is working. You know, it's like, this is it.
1: I understand. You know, it's almost like Pavlov's dogs or something, in the sense that if you're seeing a reward for telling a lie, I can understand the attraction of just going with that. But at this point, are you actually thinking, if we get into those rooms, we are going to actually pretend to be American? Because there's so many questions that come from that. You can pretend to be American, but then what if someone asks you, where did you grow up? Who did you go to school with?
0: We never thought about any of that. We didn't think of anything. You would have thought we would have had a plan, but we decided just get the accents down, get the performance down, and people would just be too amazed by the performance. We were doing stage shows at that point that were kind of crazy. And the last thing anyone wanted to say after a gig was, where are you guys from? And I asked normal uniform questions.
1: So we will be wild and wacky, and that will go through any of the mundane questions. Like, so where did you grow up?
0: Never give a straight answer anyway. Always divert, always make a funny comment, make people laugh. It's like what stand-up comedians do with each other. They play games. When you ask a question, you have to ask another question, but it has to be a funny joke.
1: It's a very clear plan. You do this on the phone and people are entertaining you, at least. They're not hanging up the phone. Did you start making it into meetings? Tell me about those meetings.
0: Well, when we first went down, and to become the characters was another little step that we had to get over, because the voice in my head was still now this weird amalgamated Scottish accent, and then I had this fake voice I was playing. So I knew I had to get it closer to being the actual voice. So I would do everything in the accent. So Bill would try to as well. As in, if we were making love to our girlfriends, the voices we would speak would be the accent. We are 100% in.
1: It's like you're kind of ending a part of you.
0: Yeah.
1: Like the real you is being put to bed.
0: Yeah. And so we blagged onto a music industry showcase at Madame Jojo's in Soho.
1: Mm-hmm.
0: And that night was sit and just get all of the Scott out of you and just get into the zone. Because as soon as you leave this door and you walk in Madame Jojo's, you have to be American. This is it. And the stage performance that you do tonight, you do not end that. You stay in those characters. And that was brutal. So when we walked across, we kicked the door in. Now we are brutal, no regard for anyone. Walked in and everyone we looked at, you're all useless. We are the greats.
1: So you are now kind of fully formed characters.
0: But completely lying to ourselves. False confidence, but false confidence till it gets ingrained. False confidence can't work for you until you go and then knock out of the park. And the stage show that we did, knocked it out of the park. Beforehand, we'd always finish a bottle of Jack Daniels with each other, down it, slap each other in the face. We had our goodie bag of props and stuff that we'd have, fake blood capsules. Bill had a fake head in the hoodie. So we'd do this crazy thing. You're running around with knives. At one point, I'd saw his head off and lift his head up to the crowd.
1: It's pretty theatrical.
0: Throw the head out with little maggots in it and blood going everywhere. We'd do a thing where we'd stop halfway and we'd start battle rapping the audience. We'd start ripping into the audience. So when we came off that show, Chris Rock from Island Records

0: comes up and he's just like, what the hell? Where have you guys gone? Like, where are you from? And straight away, that where are you from? All right, this is the moment.
1: What was your answer to that question?
0: We where are you both from? Said at the exact same time, two different places. I said Hammett, he said Huntington. He's like, Hammett. So we got it wrong again.
1: But both American.
0: Yeah. Then I was like, sorry. I'm from him and met him in Huntington and we started from there. And he just was like, cool. Here's my card. It was like getting that Willy Wonka ticket. You know, it just shined up at us, you know, the embossed font. And it's like, oh my God, it's the golden ticket. We're in our record company. We ran out exhilarated. Now we're happy to be in the characters because this character has worked.
1: The following week, did it work?
0: I'm playing the character, but I'm still doing the whole upper and downer to control my mind state.
1: You're medicating.
0: Yeah, I'm still medicating. And I'd be able to get the shakes away if I took one or two pills here and there. I would be able to go from like that to calm still, mm-hmm. You know. But then we go in, we tell Chris Rock, we're in his office, this beautiful office, record plaques everywhere. And we're given this crazy story and we've rehearsed the story now and it's beautiful. You know, grew up in Hammett, which is a hotbed of sex and violence at night, but it's a cookie cutter place during the day. Went to San Diego on the Warped Tour, started battle rapping there, met M and them, started to learn the real craft from M himself. We became like that.
1: This is the story we're telling. From Eminem, you actually spun that as part of your story.
0: This is the story we're telling. You know, like actually D12 was D14.
1: Are you serious? You said that you were members of D12.
0: We spun such a brilliant story. Chris was almost crying because he's just like, this is marketable as hell. This is so marketable. And there's the flip from us being laughed out of Polydor. And then he's, all right, come with me, let's go. And he picks us up and I'm thinking, where are we going? And he walks us through into this big beige lounge, beige everywhere. It's like some big vanilla monster had vomited beige over everything. Then he calls everyone out. He's like, guys, these are the guys I was telling everyone about. He gets the whole A&R department around us. And he's like, who's heard of Cellophane Brains? No one's
1: heard of
0: you guys. Not a single person. And I'm thinking, we're done. That's it. We're dead. And he's looking around so disappointed. And then he goes, I told you all to go and listen to their song that's on radio. You're not doing your job. And he's like, look, do what you did the other night. I'm thinking, what does he mean? He's like, do it to them.
1: He's saying perform.
0: But he's saying rip them, like battle them.
1: And did you do it?
0: It's just, this is now sink or swim. Again, this has to work. So we just start going around the room. Look at this guy with the strange facial features. Who are you? Crazy Jesus? And start going through the room and then hopping from person to person. But one of us cuts the other one off and gives you a few seconds to look at someone else you're going to target. And before long, we started to say more out there things. And people just started to burst into laughter. The whole time, Chris is just wetting himself laughing. He's like, oh my God.
1: Did it work?
0: It did.
1: I mean, really what I'm asking is, yeah, in that moment it can work because people are laughing. Did it get you to where you wanted to be? Did you get management? Did you get a record deal?
0: Everything happened from that moment. It was like biting off the grenade and just tossing it because people were running out and calling people. That's what A&Rs do, is they let everyone know, like, we're after this group now. And have you heard Cellophane Brains? They were just in here and they ripped our whole entire A&R division. Straight off the back of that, he was like, we want to sign you, but you need management. Oh, go and see this guy. Go and see Jonathan. And it was Jonathan Shallot. We went outside. We were screaming around the corner, jumping around, like cuddling each other, just like crying. And then, all right, let's call Jonathan Shallot. Now, we had no money left. So we didn't even know how we were going to get home that day. We were going to have to walk all the way home because my sister was living in Ilford at the time.
1: So way out East London.
0: Yeah.
1: You got to walk for a couple of hours at least.
0: It was a case of, we have to get a manager, one, to get that record deal. That's not now the hardest thing. We now must get paid. We need money. We can't stay here if we don't get money.
1: All of this stuff means the lie that you started off with is getting bigger and bigger and bigger. More and more people are being convinced by your lie. Did you convince the manager that you were American?
0: 100%. Literally from the moment we walked in, we burst through the door like a broken Skittle machine. You know, we just Garrett out, like colors flying everywhere, just like, what up, you know, Westside, you know, what's going on, like some Cali boys, you know, loudmouth Cali skateboarding punk rock rap gangsters. Everyone's just like, whoa, what the hell is this? The first dude he saw is a guy called JD Springbet. He was just like, I heard what happened at the island. We were playing him tunes. He was diving with us. He was like loving it. And then Jonathan Shallot comes in. And Shallot's not really impressed. He's older, refined. He's prim, you know. Mm-hmm. And he sits down next to us. And all I can think in my head is, we need money. We need money. We need money. One of the things he asks is, what do you need? And I was like, well, this kind of talent doesn't come cheap. And he was thinking, he's like, whoa, we've gotten money already? Okay, how much do you need? And then I wrote down a piece of paper and I crumbled the paper up and slid it across. I folded it like five times.
2: What was on the paper?
0: £70,000. And then he opened it and I was like, we don't get out of bed for anything less than 70 grand. Bill spat, he was drinking water at the time, he spat out. Bill had no idea. Bill thought I was going to save 20 quid to get home tonight.
1: Gavin, you haven't even got a record deal at this point. This manager could say to you, okay, thanks for your time. This meeting is over. How did he respond?
0: He didn't say anything. He walked out. When he went out, Bill was like, and he was like, what the hell's wrong with you? Like, what, you've blown it. You've blown it. What's wrong with you? And I was like, look, that is not a lot of money. That's 35K each. They can take that out of the advance. That's fine. And then JD came in and he was giving us that whole sad face. He was like, he said yes, you know. We just jumped around.
1: He said yes.
0: Yeah, he said yeah. Yeah, so he agreed to give us the advance.
1: You see, there's two things going on here. Because on one hand, you're telling a lie and that brings with it the stress, yeah, the vulnerability, the consistent fear of getting caught out. At the same time, you are so cocky. Yeah. You're walking to a meeting asking for 70 grand.
0: And it comes across like you're so confident, but really I'm so desperate. But also, I'm also so calm because this is a businessman. This is what he does. I know for a fact he will make that money back from us. It's not really our money. He's giving us a loan. We will have to give it back. So I'm not thinking like I'm stealing money from him. I'm thinking that it's money we need right now to set us up while he gets us a record deal.
1: I mean, that is one way to look at it. Another way is, I'm just lying here. I'm completely lying.
0: But in character, though, I'd stopped those thoughts in my head that I was lying. By that point, we were completely convinced none of this is a lie because we are this talented. We are this good. We sound this good. We're such good entertainers. We are what we are.
1: You've become these characters.
0: We've become it, yeah.
1: You get the £70,000.
0: We were going up to the bank machine every day, every hour, from a place we were staying at my sister's, walking to the bank machine and back, walking to the bank machine and back, just stressing out, like, they're not going to do it. Something's going to happen. Someone's going to have said something. And then one day, the first kind of installments of the money is in both of our accounts. And we just screamed in joy. People are waiting behind us. And we're standing there on each other's shoulders crying because we're now professional rappers. We're paid to do this now. So it was a huge moment. It felt so good, but it felt so sad as well. There's this weird thing of like, oh, we've given up so much for this already. And that was nowhere near what we were going to give up.
1: Maintaining a con this huge is a full-time job. You can't just switch off from a lie this big. I'm Mubeen Azar, and you've been listening to Outlook. We're back tomorrow with part two of Gavin's story when the cracks really start to show. Till then, from me and the Outlook team, take care.
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5: Zendaya in 2018, where she kind of had this incredible metallic dress.
6: Maybe Rihanna as the Pope, the year that they did an exhibition on Catholicism.
3: But this year, people aren't just talking about those looks. They're talking about who's paying for it. That's because the sponsors are two names that you'd probably know better from tech than fashion. Jeff Bezos, the multi-billionaire who founded Amazon, and his wife, Lauren Sanchez. Now, Bezos' involvement has got a lot of criticism, and this has even been dubbed the Tech Gala by one journalist, Amy Adell. And today, I'm going to be chatting to Amy about what the Met Gala is meant to be all about and why some people think it's losing its edge. I'm Hannah, and this is What in the World from the BBC World Service. Hey, Amy, it's so nice to speak to you.
6: So great to be here. Thanks for having me.
4: So to start off with, for people who aren't really that much into the fashion world, can you explain just how big an event the Met Gala is and what it's all about?
6: The Met Gala is the Super Bowl of red carpets. It is the biggest internationally recognized fashion event of the year. And it's a fundraiser for the Costume Institute, which is a department within the Metropolitan Museum of Art in New York City. And that department, interestingly, does not benefit from the Met's endowment and has to raise all of its own money. And the Met Gala is the primary way that the department raises money. And it has been run since 1995, with a couple years of exception. It has been run by Anna Wintour, who until last year was the editor-in-chief of Vogue. And now, of course, she's overseeing all content for Condé Nast, the company that owns Vogue magazine and other very well-known titles like Vanity Fair and GQ.
4: This year's exhibition is called Costume Art. The dress code is Fashion is Art. And social media goes wild with people's takes on this.
2: As soon as one Met is over, you should be thinking about the next one. Even when you don't know what the thought and the idea is going to be, what the theme will be, I think you should still be thinking about it. Like, what kind of looks, what kind of makeup, what type of hair. Just have some things in the artillery.
4: That was model Winnie Harlow. The event itself isn't actually that big. It's about 450 people. It is exclusive. Tables can cost $350,000 for about 10 people, and individual tickets are around $75,000. But getting your name on that guest list isn't just about the money, because every guest has to be approved by Anna Wintour herself. So Amy, once you have paid for your ticket, give us a glimpse of what it looks like inside.
6: Yeah, so every guest goes through the exhibition. That's something that Anna ensures to make the night about the exhibition. A lot of the celebrities are very nervous to go up the stairs to greet Anna. Justin Bieber, one of my sources told me, didn't know where he was. He thought he was at the Museum of Natural History. So they go through the exhibition.
4: Do your homework, Justin.
6: I know. He probably goes to a lot of venues, in fairness to him. But they go inside, they greet Anna, they see the exhibition, and then there's a dinner, and there's a performance, and then they go to after parties.
4: $75,000, some even $100,000, that is a lot of money. What do you actually get for that?
6: That's a great question. I think that's a question that people who go ask, but you get to be in the room. The Met Gala, it sounds to me almost like a very, very, very fancy networking event. And Anna is very controlling of the seating arrangements, really. And they decide how they're going to sit people based on the thinking of like, okay, if we put this cosmetics executive maybe next to this model, you know, maybe this executive will hire this model to be a face of their next campaign.
4: Tell me the champagne is included and the food.
6: Yes, I don't think that there's a cash bar inside.
4: So it is pricey, but most celebrities don't pay for their own tickets. They're invited as guests by fashion brands. And if you've got an A-lister wearing your clothes and sitting at your table, that's seen as a good return on the ticket price. So this year's gala, it is a bit different. As I said, it's sponsored by Jeff Bezos and Lauren Sanchez. They have been named honorary chairs, and the other co-chairs are Anna Wintour, Beyoncé, Nicole Kidman, and Venus Williams. And Amy, I read an article that you wrote where you renamed this event the Tech Gala. Can you break that down for us and the role that tech companies are playing in this year's event?
6: Yeah, I think that the tech money and, you know, as evidenced by Jeff Bezos and Lauren Sanchez sponsoring this year, you know, instead of the usual fashion brand having that lead sponsor spot. Yeah, I think that that's just evidence that there's so much tech money in this event because it has become so expensive.
4: Some people are really unhappy about this. There have been protests, right?
6: Yeah, so there's a group called Everyone Hates Elon, actually based in the UK. And they started by protesting Elon Musk, but then kind of expanded to other billionaires. And they have put up posters around New York City. They're putting these on bus stops. They're putting these in subway cars.
4: Those posters that Amy mentioned are alluding to issues like workers' rights and the claim that billionaires aren't taxed enough. And there are also rumours that some people are boycotting this year's event. Now, the guest list is private, so we don't actually know who's going until the night itself. But there's talk that Zendaya isn't going, as well as Zoran Mamdani, who's the New York mayor. And this will be the first time in decades that the mayor of New York won't be attending. Why have they got Jeff Bezos and Lauren Sanchez involved this year?
6: That's a great question. And I can only speculate, but if you look at some of the recent earnings reports for fashion companies, they're sort of in a post-pandemic slump. So the luxury industry really boomed during the pandemic. And then afterward, it sort of declined a bit. So we're seeing the industry, you know, it's not having quite the success that it did earlier this decade. And maybe they don't want to allocate the funds. And Jeff Bezos is worth, you know, at the time that we're speaking, around $270 billion. So maybe Anna went to where the money is. Maybe she followed the money.
4: What do fashion people think of their involvement?
6: I've heard mixed things, to be honest with you. There are, I think, some people who have dressed Lauren Sanchez, I mean, who really like her. But I also have heard from a lot of people who think that it's very distasteful and think that the event, the Met Gala, has kind of been overtaken by just wealthy people. And I think that we've seen that in fashion in general, that the industry has really reorganized itself around appealing to the ultra, ultra wealthy.
4: You wrote the biography of Anna Wintour, so you're very well placed to answer this. Why do you think Anna might have included them this year?
6: Well, I think Anna picks out things that she knows will generate attention. It actually kind of reminds me of when she decided to feature Kim Kardashian in Vogue in 2014, pegged to her wedding to Kanye West. And the way she's talked about that is, well, this was a really, really big moment in culture, and to ignore it would have been odd. And she knew that people were going to be upset about it. And they were. When that cover came out, people threatened to cancel their subscriptions, to boycott the magazine. But Vogue just has continued its embrace of Kim Kardashian and members of her family. And I guess the question now is, can that same thing happen with someone like Lauren Sanchez? Can Vogue's embrace of her just, you know, become something that trickles down throughout the industry and really throughout the public's image of the industry, I guess I would say, to the point where, you know, Kim Kardashian going to a certain fashion show used to be very notable. And now I don't really think anybody thinks twice about it. So can that happen with Lauren Sanchez, Bezos? I think there's real PR value for them in being seen in a very glamorous context. And also, if you're going to a fashion show or you're going to the Met Gala, you don't have to talk to reporters. It's like the opposite of a congressional hearing. You know, nobody is asking you questions. Or if they're asking you questions, you can just walk up those steps and walk right past them. And nobody is really going to notice.
4: Amy, it's been a pleasure speaking to you. Thank you.
6: Thank you for having me.
4: It's nearly time for the Met Gala. It is coming up on Monday night. And don't know about you guys, but I'm going to be keeping a close eye on my socials to see what the big looks are this year. For now, I'm Hannah. This is What in the World from the BBC World Service. And we'll see you next time.
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9: It's time for KPBS Midday Edition. On today's show, we're talking about the Supreme Court's recent ruling on a Louisiana district map and its impact on elections. Then, how a culturally competent therapist can help you navigate racial trauma. I'm Jade Hindman, with conversations that keep you informed, inspired, and make you think. UC Berkeley law professor and author Kiara Bridges joins us to talk about that recent Supreme Court ruling, how it changes the Voting Rights Act and the voting landscape. Plus, we'll hear from a therapist and author of the book, The Cost of Healing in Silence, Navigating Racial Trauma and the Call for Culturally Competent Responsive Care. That's ahead on Midday Edition. First, the news.
10: Live from NPR News, I'm Giles Snyder. President Trump hosted a small business summit at the White House today with the Iran war in the backdrop.
11: Can't let them have a nuclear weapon or you're going to have, you'd have problems like nobody would believe. And it's going very well.
10: Trump spoke as fighting in the Middle East flared up again today. The U.S. and Iran launched fresh volleys after President Trump announced a new effort to reopen the Strait of Hormuz to ship traffic. The U.S. military says it sank six small Iranian boats, and the United Arab Emirates says an oil port came under attack by Iranian missiles. In a social media post, Iran's foreign minister warned that the U.S. and the UAE should be wary of being dragged back into a quagmire. The national average for a gallon of regular gas around $4.46 in California at $6.11, up nearly 35 cents in just 1 week. The oil cartel OPEC has announced a boost in production, but as NPR's Camilla Domonoske reports, that will not provide any near-term relief.
4: OPEC and its allies have lost some of their leverage over markets now that United Arab Emirates has left the group. But the bigger problem is that key members rely on the Strait of Hormuz to export crude. So whatever OPEC announces, the biggest question remains how many ships are getting through that key waterway. And the answer to that is not many, between Iranian tolls and the U.S. blockade. In the U.S., gasoline prices had been easing since the ceasefire announcement, but between the global oil supply crisis and U.S. refinery outages, prices are rising aggressively again. Camilla Domonoske, NPR News.
10: The Secret Service says it exchanged gunfire with an armed suspect near the White House on Monday. The incident led to a brief White House lockdown and happened not long before Vice President J.D. Vance's motorcade passed through the area. The Secret Service says there is no indication that Vance's motorcade was a target. Officials say the suspect has been hospitalized and that a minor was shot but not seriously injured. GameStop has proposed buying eBay with an eye toward creating a rival to Amazon. GameStop offering about $56 billion in a long shot bid, as NPR's Alina Selyuk reports.
12: eBay says it received no notice or outreach before GameStop made its takeover bid. And eBay as a company is about four times bigger than GameStop. Still, in a statement, eBay says it will bring the proposal to its board for review. In recent years, GameStop, under its CEO Ryan Cohen, has risen in profile as a darling of meme stock investors. Cohen is the founder of pet goods company Chewy, and he had a prominent stake in Bed Bath & Beyond before it spiraled into bankruptcy. GameStop has recently built up a stake in eBay, which lately has been working to refresh itself. eBay is trying to go after younger shoppers with trading cards and secondhand fashion. In February, eBay said it's buying Depop, a popular secondhand clothing app. Alina Selyuk, NPR News.
10: This is NPR. The state of New Mexico is asking a judge to declare the parent company of Facebook, Instagram, and WhatsApp a public nuisance. The state wants Meta to pay $3.7 billion and overhaul its platforms to protect young users. Opening statements began Monday in the second phase of a landmark trial. In the first phase, jurors ordered $375 million in civil penalties against Meta after determining that Meta knowingly harmed the mental health of children and concealed what it knew about sexual exploitation on its platforms. The 2026 Pulitzer Prizes have been announced, and NPR's Anastasia Tsiolkas reports.
13: The Fiction Prize went to author Daniel Kraus for his novel Angel Down, a story of World War I soldiers who find a fallen angel among the dead, a tale that Kraus tells entirely within one sentence. Other winners include historian Jill Lepore for her engaging book We the People, A History of the U.S. Constitution. The audio journalism winner was the staff of the podcast Pablo Torre Finds Out, which investigated how the Los Angeles Clippers seemingly ducked the NBA salary cap rule by funneling extra money to their star forward, Kawhi Leonard, via an endorsement deal. The board also gave a special citation to Miami Herald journalist Julie K. Brown for her work in 2017 and 2018 investigating Jeffrey Epstein, whose crimes are still very much part of today's discourse. Anastasia Tsiolkas, NPR News, New York.
10: Stocks in Asia mixed in Tuesday trading after Wall Street turned lower. I'm Giles Snyder, NPR News.
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9: Welcome in, San Diego. It's Jade Hindman. On today's show, we're continuing the discussion about the Supreme Court's recent ruling on a Louisiana district map and its impact on elections. Then, how a culturally competent therapist can help you navigate racial trauma. This is KPBS Midday Edition, connecting our communities through conversation. It is striking how often in America, and in American history, access to political power expands and then quickly contracts, and how lessons from the past seem to go ignored, which leads us to now. Just 44 years after Section 2 of the Voting Rights Act was amended to prevent racial discrimination in voting, the Supreme Court, in a recent decision, a 6-3 decision, voted to weaken federal enforcement of it. It's a case called Louisiana v. Calais. And the question is, what did history already tell us about easing the federal enforcement of voting rights? And what does that mean today? Well, Kiara Bridges is a professor of law at UC Berkeley who works and examines race, law, and inequality. She's also authored numerous books, including her latest title, Expecting Inequality: How the Maternal Health Crisis Affects Even the Wealthiest Black Americans. Professor Bridges, welcome back to Midday Edition.
16: Thank you so much for having me. It's a pleasure to be here, although under terrible circumstances.
9: Yes, indeed. And I want to go back and correct the title of your book. It's Expecting Inequity, not Inequality. So, but yeah, here we are. It could be under better circumstances, but help sort this out for me, because central to Louisiana v. Calais was a redistricting map. What issues around that were being argued?
16: Well, Louisiana had, in light of the 2020 census, created a map that contained only one majority Black district. And there were challenges to that map because the challengers said that, well, this would be a violation of Section 2 of the Voting Rights Act if Louisiana, which is a state that has a Black population of about a third, only had one congressional district in which Black voters were a majority. So Louisiana issued another map that contained two Black majority districts, and that map was challenged as a racial gerrymander. Essentially, a group of white voters or organizations representing white voters said that that second map, the second drawing of the six congressional districts in Louisiana, was a violation of their constitutional rights because Louisiana was mindful of race in creating the second congressional map. And so after some back and forth between the Fifth Circuit and the district court, it ended up in the Supreme Court. And the Supreme Court just last week used that battle over that second congressional map to gut the Voting Rights Act and to essentially neuter the remaining power that the Voting Rights Act of 1965 retained.
9: And just to be clear on this, so that I understand and so everyone understands, that second voting district, did that give fair representation to Black voters?
16: Well, yes, the second voting district in which it would be a Black majority of voters sort of helped. Again, Louisiana, the population of the state is 33% Black. And so a congressional map in which there were one out of six districts that in which Black people were a majority would the Black voters would be underrepresented, right? They would, their political power would not be equivalent to their numerical power in the state. And so that second map that was challenged and which was struck down in Louisiana versus Calais, that map would have done a better job of ensuring that Black people in Louisiana were able to be represented in the halls of power in D.C.
9: And the dissenting opinion on this, it was a sharp rebuke. What stood out to you in that?
16: Well, what it stood out to me is that I adore Justice Kagan. I think that she pulled no punches. She told it like it is. And so what Kagan makes clear in the dissent is that the majority it doesn't say that it is reversing any precedent. It doesn't say that it is ruling unconstitutional the Voting Rights Act. Instead, the majority couches or describes this opinion as sort of just like a refurbishing of the Voting Rights Act. So we're just going to bring it up to date. But that refurbishing, as I've already said a couple of times, there are no components of the Voting Rights Act that have any power right now to challenge and to limit and to restrict all of these efforts by many, many, many states in the South primarily that are working really, really hard to silence Black political voices. And so what Kagan says, she says what goes unsaid in the majority opinion, which is that this opinion is extreme. The majority's opinion is radical. It guts the Voting Rights Act. The Voting Rights Act is effectively nullified, and it is a gross departure from the precedents that came before.
9: And the majority opinion pretty much points to, you know, they feel there should be race neutral policies for drawing these maps, and also that using partisan maps, that's perfectly legit. Talk to me a bit about that. Is it possible to be race neutral and partisan in America?
16: Right. I mean, so the court actually doesn't say, and I've read the majority opinion a couple of times now, and the majority opinion doesn't actually say that it doesn't require race neutrality when it comes to drawing these congressional districts. Instead, the court says we cannot have congressional districts in which race appears to be the only factor in constructing the various districts. Essentially, the court is requiring legislatures, and they will be happy to do so, to couch any racial intent behind partisan interests. And so if Louisiana can say that it eliminated this, you know, Black majority district because it was interested in protecting Republican candidates, Republican incumbents, and making sure that, you know, Republican candidates would be able to secure the majority of the votes in a district, then that's okay. If they also had race in mind, okay, that's fine. But as long as there was some desire around protecting Republican candidates or protecting Democratic candidates, then that's okay. But the court says what's problematic is when you are conscious of race, particularly to protect Black voting power. And so that's precisely what Louisiana did when it constructed this second congressional, you know, districting map. It was conscious of race because it didn't want to run afoul of the Section 2 of the Voting Rights Act. And the court says that that is illegitimate. And so just to like put a finer point on it, if you're conscious of race in order to protect Black voting power or the voting power of racial minorities in a state or in a district, well, that's problematic. That is illegal. But if you're conscious of race and can manage to gussy it up as being interested in partisan, you know, partisanship, well, that's perfectly permissible under the law.
9: So right now, we see a number of states rushing to redraw their maps. How do you think this decision will impact midterms and the 2028 elections, just, you know, in our not so distant future?
16: Yeah, you know, a lot of my academic colleagues who are, you know, into the number crunching of it all, they've come up, you know, with different numbers. Nicholas Stephanopoulos at Harvard says that, you know, 70 seats, you know, hang in the battle and in the balance. You know, other academics give different numbers. You know, some say 30, some say it's in the dozens. That being said, it's impactful. And I think only time will tell how it will, in, you know, shape the midterm elections and, you know, which candidates will no longer have their seats. Like you already mentioned, states are chomping at the bit you know, Florida is active right now. They got activated, and they're actively working on redrawing their maps so as to diminish Black voting power as much as they possibly can in that state. So this is a very impactful decision. It's a very radical decision, and any description of it as anything less than that is inaccurate.
17: What's the local impact of a decision like this? Because it's not just what happens on Capitol Hill, correct?
16: Oh, absolutely not. So we're talking about everything from, you know, school boards to city councils, you know, the municipality level, like all of these areas of, you know, where you cast a vote for anything will be impacted by Louisiana versus Calais. And, you know, as someone who works on Black maternal health, a lot of these solutions are at the local level. You know, of course, the federal government could do something grand, like pass the Momnibus Act. You know, I'm not holding my breath for that. But at the local level, you know, localities can fund doula care, they can fund midwives, they can support community-based organizations, right? There are a lot of things that government can do at the local level to address the problems that are salient to the community, like Black maternal health, like policing, like the quality of the schools. But what Louisiana versus Calais does is diminish the power of these communities to actually get a majority to elect folks into the halls of power. And so the issues that affect them will go unrecognized in the political sphere, or rather they will go unacted upon in the political sphere. And so that's just, it's just bad, not just for DC, but it's bad just for local government as well.
17: You've written extensively and studied and researched about how systems can reproduce inequality while language around the system can appear race neutral. In what ways do you see that being reflected in our voting process right now?
16: Well, I think that Louisiana versus Calais is an example of structural racism. It's an example of like the steadied refusal to name race and the persistence of racism in the present. And what that is going to do is allow for legislatures to silence people of color, silence minorities. And so all of the voting map, you know, Florida right now, the map that it may generate and, you know, may get put into administration, that map will say nothing about race. It will say nothing about this map. The intent of this map is to diminish Black voting. This is to dilute Black votes, right? It will never say that, but that will be its effect. And that effect will, as I mentioned just now, it will impact the ability of people to cast votes after they have been released from jail and prison, right? It will impact the funding of Medicaid in the state. It will impact what books get taught or cannot get taught anymore in K through 12 schools and in higher education in the state. So again, these will be race neutral maps, but they will have the effect of reiterating racial inequality in the state and in the nation more generally.
17: What does history tell us about this moment in time? Because it does, it rhymes, correct? You know? So what can we take from history on this?
16: I mean, so one of the most ironic parts about Louisiana versus Calais is that this is the same supermajority that purports to be so very interested in history when it's handing down these originalist interpretations of the 14th Amendment Due Process Clause, for example, or the Second Amendment right to bear arms, right? So when you look at those cases, this majority dives deep, deep, deep into the history books in order to come up with a regressionist interpretation of the Constitution, a very, you know, conservative interpretation of the Constitution that just, you know, happens to align with the Republican Party's platform. But it's really odd that in Louisiana versus Calais, that history doesn't really make an appearance at all in the majority opinion. The court doesn't mention why the 15th Amendment was passed in the first instance, as you know, one of the Reconstruction Amendments after the Civil War. It doesn't mention the bloodshed of the civil rights movement that led to the passage of the Voting Rights Act of 1965. Justice Kagan has to do that work in her dissent, where she reminds the public, you know, anyone who's reading this opinion, as well as the majority, that the point of the 15th Amendment, as well as the Voting Rights Act, was to ensure that Black people could cast a meaningful vote and to ensure that there would be Black representatives and senators in the halls of power. And so it is a focused determination to ignore history that allows the majority to come to the decision that it reaches in Louisiana versus Clay. And I'll also mention it's a opinion that denies that racism persists in meaningful ways in the present. It's part of this, and it's very odd to say it in a country in which we have a Trump administration, which intentionally and obviously trades on racist discourses. We have a Supreme Court that is leaning on this old colorblind canard that the bad old days of racism have passed and that we are in this colorblind future where we can ignore race without deleterious consequences.
17: Well, and perhaps we'll have to look at history to find a solution to this as well. I've been speaking with Kiara Bridges, professor of law at UC Berkeley. Her work examines race, law, and inequality. Her latest book is called Expecting Inequality, How the Maternal Health Crisis Affects Even the Wealthiest Black Americans. Professor Bridges, thank you so much for your insight.
16: And thank you for having me.
17: Still to come, a conversation about healing from racial trauma. KPBS Midday Edition is back after the break.

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1: The Mariana Trench is the deepest oceanic trench in the world, even deeper than Mount Everest is high. 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The truth has proved to be more intriguing than either of those. In Our Time, the Mariana Trench, from the BBC.
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3: Welcome back to KPBS Midday Edition. I'm Jade Hindman. Racial bias in American healthcare surrounds us every day, from misdiagnosis and pain mismanagement to pediatric care. That bias is also embedded in our mental health care system, leaving Black patients without essential resources. Ashley McGirt Adair is a licensed therapist who co-founded the Therapy Fund Foundation, a group dedicated to mental health equity. Her book is called The Cost of Healing in Silence: Navigating Racial Trauma and the Call for Culturally Responsive Care. Ashley's here in town for a book talk tomorrow evening at the University of San Diego. She joins me now. Welcome to Midday Edition, Ashley.
4: Thank you for having me.
3: So glad to have you here. So I want to begin with the epigraph of your book. It reads, "When care ignores culture, silence becomes survival." Can you explain what that means?
4: Yeah, absolutely. So it's a very real reality that I've experienced as a Black woman in America and both as a healthcare provider. So when you are not looking at an individual's cultural responses, it can impact how you diagnose, overdiagnose, misdiagnose them. And so it's really important that we're practicing care from a culturally responsive lens and that we don't actually ignore the individual's culture and we have a clear conversation with them and not just assume based on what we think about the person.
3: You use the term racial trauma in your book. How should we define it?
4: Racial trauma is really the cumulative emotional, psychological, and physiological impact of racism that occurs over time. And it's more than just repeated exposure to harm. It's those direct experiences, indirect, whether it's real or perceived. And I always like to say whether it's real or perceived, because even just second guessing yourself, did this happen to me because I had a hoodie on? Did this happen to me because the color of my skin has a visceral impact on our body and it really impacts our lifespans? And we see this in mortality rates that differ between Black, Brown, and our white counterparts.
3: Tell me a bit more about that. How does this impact the life expectancy and the health of Black people and Black women?
4: In dramatic ways. So I served as a hospice therapist for a number of years, and I served two very distinct communities in Washington State. One was Vashon Island, which is predominantly white, and one was Skyway, a suburb of South Seattle, which was predominantly Black and Brown. And my Black and Brown patients would be coming to me on hospice in their 50s, their 60s. My very last hospice patient was a 23-year-old Black woman. Meanwhile, my white hospice patients would be living well into their 100s. And they also experienced trauma, but they didn't experience the impact of systemic oppression and racism that literally takes years off of our life. And especially when we're looking at things like adverse childhood experiences, your ACE score, and we know that if you have an ACE score of 6 or higher, your mortality rate is decreased by 20 years. And add on to that, racism, which was not actually acknowledged by the ACE score.
3: I want to talk about the way that you tell this story in your book, because you tell it through the lens of your grandmother's lived experience. Why did you want to take that approach?
4: I wanted to tell it from the lens of my grandmother's life because she too also died extremely young and she died a preventable death. And when I look at her life and death and the things that are still happening to this day, my grandmother was sent home with a brain bleed with no support. Her family wasn't contacted. The same thing actually just happened to Jamie Foxx not too long ago, and he details it in his Netflix stand-up what had happened was. So the same thing's happening to a celebrity, multimillionaire, black man, but of course he had the celebrity to be able to advocate and all of the news sites that spoke out about what had happened to him. And fortunately for my grandmother, she would not survive that. And then I also think about the community she lived in up until her death, where there were liquor stores on every corner. And I often wonder how the trajectory of her life would have changed if there were community centers, sound culturally responsive clinicians available to her, as opposed to liquor stores on every corner and a public health crisis being the crack epidemic that was not recognized as such. And if we put in the same amount of resources that we do today with the opioid and fentanyl crisis, as opposed to the criminalization that occurred with the crack epidemic, how differently would her life and others impacted by that have turned out? So that's why it was really important for me to tell the story through the lens of her life.
3: You know, when I hear you talking about resources, one thing that I cannot ignore is the fact that we just had a conversation about the Supreme Court's recent decision, which impacts the Voting Rights Act. For many of your patients, do you see this moment being something that causes trauma?
4: Absolutely. And so many of my sessions when that decision came out were filled with just immense stress, hypervigilance that was impacted from the clients that I was seeing who were exposed to that. And even myself, because I remember, my grandmother speaking to me about the importance of voting and how some of these things that were meant to improve life for the well-being of communities of color are being taken away, and how that disenfranchises individuals, and they're no longer being seen or heard in just visceral ways that impact them.
3: And getting deeper into mental health here, I mean, you also trace the history of Black mental health and racial bias in America. You point to the example of drapetomania,
4: Yes.
3: introduced in 1851. What is that? Tell me about that.
4: So drapetomania was once a diagnosis in the DSM, the Diagnostic Statistical Manual, basically our Bible for how we diagnose individuals. And they said that individuals who wanted to be free were mentally ill. So enslaved individuals who were seeking freedom and wanted to leave the plantation, it was labeled a mental illness by Samuel C Cartwright. And it was really just horrific that we pathologized something like freedom as a disorder.
3: How else is racial bias embedded in psychiatric practices?
4: It shows up in a plethora of ways when we look at the medical apartheid. One of my very first jobs, Western State Psychiatric Hospital, they perfected lobotomies on Native Americans. And so when we look at the historical implications of things like that with Native Americans, indigenous communities, or even overdiagnosing Black men with schizophrenia. There's a phenomenal book by Dr. Metzl called How Schizophrenia Became a Black Disease. And we still see this today in modern times in the ways in which individuals will see and label Black or brown people who are presenting with the same signs and symptoms as maybe their white counterparts, but they get the diagnosis of bipolar or something that's more acceptable than like that of schizophrenia and how society views that type of diagnosis.
3: One of the things that I think about as we have this conversation is a conversation I actually had with Dr. Rodney Hood here in San Diego. He's the president of the Multicultural Health Foundation, and he talked about his theory of post-traumatic slavery stress disorder, and the psychological response of the chronic stress of systemic anti-Black racism. I'm curious to hear your thoughts on that.
4: It's actually the premise of my work, and Dr. Joy DeGruy, she coined the term post-traumatic slave syndrome, which I actually detail in my book as well, and really looking at the intergenerational impacts of trauma that's been passed down within Black communities, and overall, and how it impacts our family systems, our cultural conditioning, and our exposure to chronic stress and inequities.
3: I want to talk about this group that you founded because it could be a solution here. And you founded the group Therapy Fund Foundation, which is all about removing financial, cultural, and systemic barriers to mental health access. What are some of those barriers, and how does your group remove those?
4: Yeah. So our mission is literally to eliminate any and every barrier when it comes to accessing wellness. And one of the biggest barriers is being able to access clinicians of color. There's only 4% Black therapists throughout the entire United States, also cost. So we eliminate that barrier by providing free therapy and also paying our therapists a market level rate who are doing that work. We also have tuition assistance to increase the number of clinicians of color in the field, because as I shared, that number is extremely low. In addition to therapy access, we also invest in community-based healing, things like peer support services, education, culturally grounded wellness practices, and we host the only BIPOC-led behavioral health conference on the entire West Coast every July during BIPOC Mental Health Awareness Month.
3: You know, what role do wellness and hope play in reclaiming our health?
4: It plays a huge role. And while I'm a big proponent of hope, I'm big on moving from hope to commitment. When we look at hope, oftentimes we're hoping someone else will come in and do the thing that needs to be done. And so we remove ourselves from that. And so I like to say that we should all be committed to improving our mental health. And when we heal ourselves, we heal a generation. And so definitely have hope, but also see yourself within that hope. Maybe also what's labeled as radical hope. So you're not just looking for someone else, a therapist, a pastor. You're seeing yourself in what you can do to actually heal, better yourself, better your community. And you can act on this every single day as long as you're committed. And so really being truly committed to acting.
3: Yeah. Well, you know, in your private practice, a priority of yours is to destigmatize mental illness. Where does that begin, and how do you encourage people to start those conversations with their loved ones?
4: It starts with our language. It starts with having these conversations, not shaming or guilting people for their struggles with mental health. And also understanding the difference between mental health and mental illness, because every single one of us has mental health, and one in five of us suffers from a mental illness. And I think we're moving where we're having more broader conversations about mental health, but we're still stigmatizing those who are actually speaking up or acting and behaving in ways where you see their mental health in the forefront. So it starts by just changing how you talk about the individuals in your life, and even maybe celebrities and people that you don't know, because your family and your peers, they see how you respond to the things that are happening in the public.
3: You know, you really talk about the need for culturally responsive therapists. How can therapists get there?
4: By doing your own work, by being introspective, looking at self, assessing your own biases, reading, expanding.

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1: My grandmother was a person who believed that service was the rent we pay to live on this earth, and the way in which I give back and all of the things that I do literally center around her life and death and the things that she taught, being a product of the civil rights movement, and really stressing that you be a voice for the voiceless. If you can open a door, you open a door for others. If you are an able-bodied person, you do something to help improve the disabled community, ensuring there's ramps, ensuring there's access, even if it doesn't impact you directly. And based on my work and the things that I've done, I think she would say job well done.
2: All right, well done. I've been speaking with licensed therapist and author Ashley McGirt Adair. Her book is called The Cost of Healing in Silence, Navigating Racial Trauma and the Call for Culturally Responsive Care. Earlier, we said that the talk will be at the University of San Diego. The event will actually be taking place at the San Diego Central Library in downtown tomorrow evening. And of course, you'll be in conversation with local author Joy Jackson. More details will be on our website at kpbs.org/midday. Ashley, thank you so much, and thanks for your insight.
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1: Welcome back to KPBS Midday Edition. I'm Jade Hindman. On May 8th, the WNBA will celebrate the start of its 30th season. Along with a growing audience and attention in recent years, players are also celebrating a new collective bargaining agreement. Athletes will receive 20% of gross league and team revenue, resulting in a big bump in salaries. The progress comes after decades of advocacy by early players who worked to carve out space for the women's professional game. Judy Mosley McCaffey is one of them. She was the sixth woman drafted into the WNBA. Last July, her daughter, reporter Audie McCaffey, looked back at her mom's career for the California Report magazine. And here's her story.
2: Growing up, basketball was a big part of my family's life. There were always games to go to, and at least three basketballs rolling around our house. The thing is, I wasn't really a fan. The running up and down the court, the plays, the silly-looking mascot. Yet basketball, this sport I don't even really like, shaped my life. That's because before I was born, my mom played college and pro ball, and she made fans fall in love with women's basketball.
3: Mosley came into tonight's game with 1,707 points and 1,010 career rebounds.
4: Yeah, that was very

0: very high energy, very intense to be a part of someone that could sway the crowd, could move the crowd, a crowd of, you know, 10,000 people or so.
1: That's my dad. He's crazy about basketball, too. I remember hearing him scream at the TV countless times, as if the players on the screen could hear him. He was always there to root for my mom, too.
0: She had the power to make everybody stand up and cheer, and it was great to be a part of that.
1: But I wasn't part of that. Growing up, I had a vague idea that my mom had been a basketball player, but I didn't realize what a big deal she was. She passed away from breast cancer when I was 12. So now that I'm 24, just a few years older than my mom was when she started playing college ball, I've been on a quest to understand that side of her and why she loved a sport I've been less than fond of for most of my life. I wanted to learn about her imprint on the world of basketball, especially how she set the stage for what the WNBA has become today. My mom was born in 1968 in Los Angeles, the ninth of 11 children in a close-knit Christian household.
2: So we were at church every Sunday.
1: That's my mom's sister, Rosalyn, but I just call her Auntie Rossi. She's also my godmother.
2: Sometimes all day on Sunday, go to church, come home, eat dinner, go back to church, you know, sometimes midweek.
1: Their father was the pastor at the local Baptist church, so she kind of didn't have a choice about spending that much time there. But my mom's faith helped her stay dedicated to everything she set out to do. Despite the fact that she was younger than most of her siblings, she still wanted to be involved in everything they did, including, yes, you guessed it, basketball. Her older brother, my Uncle Terrence, remembers my mom would try to join in.
3: She'd go out there, me and my brothers be playing, or me and Jackie and other people, and sometimes they wouldn't let her play.
4: Why didn't they want her to play?
3: Because we were rough. We were rough. We knocked people down on the concrete. We knocked you into the bushes. We didn't like losing. Nobody in our family likes losing.
1: Personally, I would have just picked up a new hobby. But as you will learn quickly, my mom has never let a little pushback stop her. So she eventually convinced them to let her play. Most of my mom's siblings played on the basketball team at La Puente High in L.A. That's where my mom's talent became clear.
3: I used to tell them, you pass my sister the ball, you'll win more games. And they used to get mad at me, so I made it hard for Judy too sometimes. I said, if y'all just give Judy the ball and stop being so jealous, you'd win.
1: By the end of high school, in 1986, my mom had straight A's and was a standout athlete, averaging 29 points as a center. Soon, college recruiters came knocking from more than 80 schools. She ended up choosing University of Hawaii at Manoa, the team called the Wahines. The thing is, in the late 80s, the Wahines were ranked 159th in the country. But my mom turned that around. By the time she graduated, the team was number 7. Now she's considered the best player in UH history on both the women's and the men's teams. She actually scored 30 or more points in a game 19 times. Even I know enough about the sport to know scoring 30 points in a game just a handful of times is crazy.
5: Real well, the difference might be the All-American Judy Mosley.
1: This is sound from a video of a game when my mom was a senior and Hawaii was playing Washington State.
6: Judy Mosley, second in scoring last season, and yet she really didn't get the notoriety. She's ready.
5: Well, Judy is really a dominant player, and she should be a dominant player this season for the Wahines.
1: It's been over a decade since I've seen my mom's face and body in motion.
5: But the Wahines have got to come out and put the pressure defense on.
1: I'm grateful to be watching this. In the video, my mom is very lanky and thin, and her eyes are always on the ball. She jumps for a rebound every time, and she only misses one of her free throws. You can tell she's not very flashy, the type of player who sneaks up on you. Her moves aren't super smooth, but she never stops making her way across the court.
7: 85% of the time, she was near the ball.
1: That's George Wolf, my mom's assistant coach at UH. He says she was a natural rebounder.
7: You know, the ball's in the air. You don't know which way it's going to bounce. But your mom did. I don't think she was guessing. I think your mom always knew where the ball was going. And that's a gift. And so what we call it is a nose for the ball.
5: And Miss Mosley can tell you, when she wants to go after rebounds, she knows how to get position and she can jump very quick. You see the shot goes up before anybody else gets off the ground. Judy Mosley goes up. The key to being a good rebounder is to get position, number one, but if you can't have that position, is to be a quick jumper, and Judy Mosley has both of those attributes.
1: I actually got to visit the University of Hawaii this spring to meet some of her teammates and to see the gym where the Wahines used to play. When my mom was here, the Clem gym could barely hold 2,000 people. And when the games were really packed, people would sit on the floor. Standing here now, it's almost as if I can see a faint image of her at the free throw line, pulling up to shoot and bang, it's all net.
6: Preseason All-America choice, Judy Mosley. Mosley finished last season as the nation's second leading scorer and fifth leading rebounder, averaging almost 27 points and 14 rebounds per game.
1: I also visited the Pillars of Honor, columns commemorating star players.
8: It says Judy Mosley, basketball, the most decorated player in UH basketball history, was a two-time All-American and the program's all-time leading scorer and rebounder. Enjoyed a professional career overseas and was selected in the inaugural WNBA draft.
1: When my mom first came to the school in 1986, Hawaii didn't even make the ranking list for the NCAA. Today, they are ranked number 7. My mom is the only player in the school's history to lead the Rainbow Wahines in scoring and rebounding for 4 consecutive seasons.
8: So I'm looking at a giant mural on the back of the wall. It says Hawaii basketball. On the right side is my mom going for a rebound. It says Judy Mosley McAfee, 1986 to 1990. And it is just crazy to see this in person.
1: Soon after graduating with a double major in political science and sociology, she played overseas for about 7 years. By the time my mom was 29, she'd been playing college and pro ball for over a decade. Then, in 1997, the inaugural draft of the WNBA was announced, and my mom ended up getting drafted as the 6th woman in the country. Out of 32 women selected overall, including her teammate, Tajma Abraham.
2: There was a lot of excitement around it. Like, are they going to do a draft? If they're going to do a draft, where's the draft going to be? Am I going to be drafted? Who's going to be drafted? You know, like, just all these questions around it.
1: Tajma and my mom were drafted to the Sacramento Monarchs. My dad says no one realized how big the WNBA would become.
0: Already, nobody paid attention to women's college ball, you know, so they're starting this new league. And to me, it was just like, okay, if that's what you say is happening, Precious, I'm there with you.
1: Tajma says the hardest part about being in the first ever National Women's Basketball League was there were no mentors to show them the way.
2: So you're creating this whole women's pro thing, like from scratch, so to speak. So that was tough. Not understanding, like, what is it going to take at that level? Because I don't know. And I can't, like, call somebody up and say, hey, you played in the league, you know? So I think that was a challenge.
9: It wasn't just about, you know, oh, if you're good, then you'll be popular, then you'll sell tickets.
1: Pamela McGrundy is a longtime women's sports historian and the author of Shattering the Glass, The Remarkable History of Women's Basketball. She says the Women's League didn't get the same coverage as the NBA and generated far less advertising, revenue, and corporate support. Back in that first year of the WNBA, female players only earned a base salary of $28,000 a season. Compare that to the NBA players' base of $200,000. But women's basketball did draw in devoted fans.
9: They always had, this core group of people who just love the game and really, really love women. And now I think just more people have had the opportunity to be exposed to women's basketball, to see how good it can be.
1: My mom was good and helped draw in fans that first year of the WNBA. But her career for the Monarchs ended after just 13 games. She was assigned to a Los Angeles Sparks boot camp, but then got waived before the season started. No one I talked to has exact answers about why the WNBA let her go, but many of my sources mention that my mom had a tense relationship with the Monarchs coach. I reached out to that coach for an interview to talk about what happened. I never got a response. My dad remembers, my mom was devastated, but
0: when the basketball, that didn't, you know, go ahead and fully pan out, or she could retire from there. So then she just moved on to the next thing. I did not see Judy dwell on that. It was time to, you know, get a job, be a teacher, and start raising a family.
1: To me, it's just a testament to my mom's strength and how she just pivoted nimbly and gracefully as a true basketball player would. Recently, I shot some hoops with my sibling in honor of my mom on a sunny basketball court in Oakland. It was a stretch for me because I still don't really like basketball, even after learning how much it meant to my mom. But I am willing to push myself and get out of my comfort zone, like my mom did.
10: Move.
1: Nice. That was really good. Even though my mom passed more than a decade ago, it feels good to get to know her better and learn that she paved the way for women's basketball in teams like the Golden State Valkyries to get the respect they deserve. My mom was and still is a star. Her light burns to this day and guides me through my darkest times. All I have to do is ask myself, what would Judy Mosley McAfee do? I may not blaze new trails or set new records like she did, but I know that if I just try my hardest and I'm genuine in what I do, everything will be okay. I love you, Mommy.
11: 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The number is 619-452-0228. I'm Jade Hindman. We'll chat again tomorrow. Until then, have a great day on purpose, everyone.

0: 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On May 9th and 10th at Jacobs Music Center, Rafael Payare conducts the symphony in Prokofiev's Symphony No. 5 with cellist Elisa Weilerstein performing Gabriela Ortiz's Sonate. 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
1: In administration. And so district lines being drawn with race taken into account doesn't happen until after the 1990 census. It's a relatively new phenomenon, like within my lifetime. And, you know, I think, again, it's, we can get to this after the break maybe, of how to think about this court. Like, it's important to go and read these decisions as well.
2: Yeah. Okay, so Sarah Isger is with us. We're talking about her book, Last Branch Standing, a potentially surprising, occasionally witty journey inside today's Supreme Court. And Sarah is a senior editor at SCOTUS Blog and also host of the podcast Advisory Opinions. And we'll be back in just a minute. This is On Point.
3: Hola, friends.
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2: You're back with On Point. I'm Meghna Chakrabarty. Sarah Isger is with us. And Sarah, pick up on your thought of why you think it was really important for us to recognize that that the racial gerrymandering question really only came into to effect in the 90s, as you said.
1: Yeah, so we're dealing with, you know, about 30-ish years of precedent of using race to determine which congressional district someone is in. In this way, it looks a whole lot like the affirmative action case, right? It's the idea that we're using race to end racism. And what you've seen time and again is the conservative court say no. Chief Justice Roberts, at one point about 20 years ago at this point, said the best way to end discrimination on the basis of race is to stop discriminating on the basis of race.
2: Except so, if you happen to have brown skin in California and federal agents think that you may have an immigration violation. I mean, this is the exact inconsistency that we're talking about.
1: Yep, I think that's just inconsistent. I agree, just incorrect. But on the Voting Rights Act case, you had, you know, all of these states trying to gain partisan advantage over, you know, the other political party. So in New England, for instance, it's about 60-40 Democrat to Republican. There's no Republican members of Congress. And in the South, you had obviously Donald Trump put pressure on Texas to try to redistrict, to squeeze out more red districts than California responds. And in both of those cases, in Texas and California, they're immediately sued, arguing that those are racial gerrymanders. And the problem has been, in, you know, a world in which you are required to take race into account when drawing the districts, But if you take race

0: KPBS On Demand is supported by Meals on Wheels San Diego County presents Senior Prom Forever Young on June 6th at the Kona Kai Resort for an evening of tasting, dancing, and giving back, honoring the Navarro family of Jerome's Furniture. Tickets at sandiegomealsonwheels.org.
1: Family on different sides of the world is working to come back together. Ramsing says once he finds a steady job and housing, his wife and daughter will join him. They've been able to visit him since he's been in the Netherlands, but he's missing out on big events, including his daughter's upcoming high school graduation.
2: I will be on FaceTime, so I'm able to watch her walk the stage, but just it sucks not being there.
1: Even so, Ramsing says he tries to remain positive.
2: I feel safe. I feel like I'll succeed.
1: Succeed in the new place that Ramsing has been forced to call home. For NPR News, I'm Addison Zanger in Utrecht, Netherlands.

0: This is NPR News.
1: Good morning, I'm Sophie Glass-Ryan at the BBC. A report in Britain says modern slavery is at record levels and is set to worsen over the next decade. Last year, concerns about more than 23,000 people were referred to the government. Of them, 5,000 were British nationals. The BBC's Helena Wilkinson reports.
2: The report warns that higher living costs, debt and insecure work are leading to more exploitation, with advances in technology also making it easier for criminals to recruit and control victims.
1: 26 people are now known to have been killed in a massive blast at a Chinese fireworks factory on Monday. Hundreds of rescue workers have been combing through the rubble of several buildings flattened by the explosion in the central Hunan province. And police in Indonesia have named the founder of an Islamic boarding school as a suspect in a high-profile sexual abuse case. A lawyer said there could be up to 50 victims. Lisa Tambunan reports from Jakarta.
3: Allegations of sexual harassment at the Ndolo Kusumo Islamic boarding school in central Java were first reported in 2024. The case, however, stalled for years as victims retracted their statements. It's since resurfaced with a new legal team. The lawyer accused the school's founder of using spiritual doctrines to groom victims while also claiming to be a direct descendant of the Prophet Muhammad.
1: I'm Sophie Glass-Ryan at the BBC in London.
4: 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Short, intense bursts of activity have an outsized impact on our health. 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
0: Good morning, May Martinez. Movie star Jet Li got his name because producers said he was fast like an engine. But the martial arts legend says old injuries have taught him to slow down. His routine now includes buying bulk at Costco. He wanted to wear red for good luck during the Year of the Rabbit, his Chinese zodiac sign. So he bought 30 red t-shirts from Costco. But considering red is the primary color of the Flash, maybe Jet Li still feels a need for speed. It's Morning Edition.
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7: 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I'm Keiko Kitagawa. The leaders of Japan and Australia have issued a joint declaration outlining cooperation in economic security. The guidelines center on strengthening supply chains for key resources such as energy, critical minerals, and food. Prime Ministers Takaichi Sanae and Anthony Albanese

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2: Good morning. I'm Tori Peck with a check on traffic. Already some issues in Del Mar, South 5 at Via de la Valle. Two separate crashes and the fire department have rolled up and they now have that right lane blocked. So pretty backed up before Loma Santa Fe. They did clear a crash South 5J in Chula Vista. The north side of the 5, our normal morning drive, is moving along okay. And North 805 cleared a crash earlier, North 805 at the 15, but speed's looking much better. 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
7: Good morning. You're listening to Morning Edition on KPBS. I'm Deb Welsh. Mail ballots in California's primary election started going out yesterday. San Diego's Democratic members of Congress are using the occasion to warn against threats to voting rights. KPBS Metro reporter Andrew Bowen has more.
6: The Republican-sponsored SAVE Act would impose new requirements for proof of citizenship to vote in federal elections. It passed the House of Representatives in February. Supporters argue it's necessary to prevent voter fraud, which is exceptionally rare. Congressman Scott Peters said the bill's true intent is to help Republicans by making it harder to vote.
8: Only half of Americans have a passport. Millions of Americans don't have easy access to birth certificates. The cost and time of obtaining necessary documents and traveling to various offices would deter millions of working-class Americans from voting.
6: The SAVE Act is unlikely to pass the Senate, where it needs Democratic support to overcome a filibuster. Andrew Bowen, KPBS News.
7: KPBS News Time, 5:45. Is the city of San Diego prepared for a large-scale federal immigration enforcement operation? Several immigration service providers tell KPBS reporter Gustavo Solis the mayor is not communicating that plan with them.
9: Immigrant advocacy groups were hopeful when Gloria laid out his vision last summer. The mayor's executive order called for the city to establish a joint safety plan for how to respond to federal immigration enforcement. It required the police to report any time they respond to calls involving ICE agents. And it promised the city would meet with stakeholders to evaluate new policies. But 10 months later, some of those service providers are still waiting for the promises to materialize. The executive order called for stakeholder meetings to, quote, evaluate city protocols, monitor community impact, and recommend future action, unquote. But some advocates say they're not being included. Ian Ceruelo is the chair of the San Diego Immigrant Rights Consortium. He says the group has not met with the mayor's office.
10: The coalition is ready whenever the mayor says so, too, so that we could, you know, collaborate and plan together.
9: The consortium is made up of 50 organizations. Its members include groups that provide free legal aid, raise money to pay for immigrant bail bonds, accompany people to immigration court hearings, and visit detainees. Ceruelo says all of their experience could really help the city prepare for a disruption.

0: disruptive ICE operation.
1: We've been also waiting for, you know, some concrete plans from our local governments, especially from the city, you know, in light of that executive order that was issued by the mayor. We are very concerned that, you know, there's no plans that are discussed in the open or in the public or shared with at least the different groups, so that we will be able to, you know, provide some inputs on how we could collaborate.
0: KPBS asked the mayor's office for a list of who they've met with to evaluate the city's protocols. A spokesman declined to share a list, naming only one organization, Jewish Family Service, which declined an interview request, but in a statement confirmed that the organization provided guidance regarding future ICE activity. Gloria declined an interview request, and his office declined to share specifics about the city's plan for how it would respond to a Minneapolis-style ICE operation here in San Diego. Instead, his office told KPBS that they have a real plan in place, and it is intentionally adaptive. It's not a single static document, but a set of coordinated protocols, roles, and response actions. Pedro Rios is the director of American Friends Service Committee. He says it's good to have an adaptive plan, but they should really be more transparent about it.
2: And so there's a perception that the mayor's office hasn't done enough and isn't as interested on these issues. And even though he might, and his office might say that they are working on this issue, it's not as clearly transparent. It's not, hasn't been clearly communicated to the wider public.
0: This tension highlights an important shift between the first and second Trump administration. During the first term, immigration service providers mainly focused on providing legal and social services for people going through immigration proceedings, not necessarily shielding them from enforcement. For example, the 2017 California Values Act limits cooperation between local police officers and federal immigration enforcement, but it doesn't account for how to deal with masked ICE agents conducting roving patrols or entering sensitive locations like schools and hospitals. Erin Surumoto Grassi is the Associate Director of Alliance San Diego.
3: Well, the California Values Act, it was groundbreaking. It still is. Like, there's still states that don't have what we have here, and they are rushing to be able to get what we have and have had since 2017. And then it has limitations because what we're seeing now is different than what we were seeing in 2017.
0: She views the state law as a starting point.
3: It sets a floor, not a ceiling. That's the way we've typically refer to it, and then our local jurisdictions can go farther.
0: For example, the state law does not require local police departments to document every 911 call regarding ICE activity, but the mayor's executive order does. It requires the police department to tell the mayor's office every time they respond to an ICE-related call, and a new city ordinance takes it one step further. Starting this month, the police chief will report ICE responses to the city council within 3 days.
3: And so that provides a level of transparency that didn't exist before.
0: Despite the lack of transparency coming from the mayor's office, service providers tell KPBS that they'll continue to offer legal, social, and emotional support services to San Diegans impacted by mass deportations. Gustavo Solis, KPBS News.
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5: Well, southbound 5 Via de la Valle, they're in the process of clearing out of the right lane. There were two separate crashes there. We are mostly seeing spinouts all around the county. Northbound 15 at Rancho Bernardo Road, southbound 5 East 54 connector, West 8, the latest trouble in El Cajon at West Main. The right lane is now blocked. Fire department there with a couple of cars. The backup from the 67. Once you get past that, it looks pretty good into Mission Valley. 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
6: The Mariana Trench is the deepest oceanic trench in the world. Even deeper than Mount Everest is high. Some people used to think that it was too dark and deep for life to exist down there, while others imagined monsters lurking at the bottom of the ocean. The truth has proved to be more intriguing than either of those. In Our Time, the Mariana Trench, from the BBC.
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8: You're listening to KPBS. Good morning. This is the California Report. I'm Madi Bolaños in San Francisco. A man who was shot multiple times by immigration agents last month in the Central California community of Patterson pleaded not guilty Monday to federal charges. Carlos Ivan Mendoza Hernandez is accused of ramming his vehicle into two agents following an enforcement stop. The Department of Homeland Security says ICE officers fired defensive shots at Mendoza Hernandez after he tried to drive into them. But his attorney says he panicked and tried to flee when agents blocked his car and never intended to run over anyone. Mendoza Hernandez also disputes claims from the federal government that he's a suspected gang member who's wanted in El Salvador for questioning in relation to a murder. He's requested a jury trial with a status conference in the case set for late July. A major change to a federal farm worker visa program known as H-2A is sparking a debate across California. The program allows farms to bring in temporary workers from other countries, but a change from the Trump administration has altered how they're paid, sparking a lawsuit from the United Farm Workers Union. Supporters say it's a lifeline for farmers facing rising labor costs. Critics call it a wage cut that could push local workers out of the fields. I spoke with Cesar Ramirez, a farm worker in Salinas who shares that fear. He's tended plants in a greenhouse for nearly a decade. He's 45, a father of two, and like many in the Salinas Valley, his job is the only thing keeping his family afloat.
9: Mi familia, sacar adelante mis hijos, que no les falte nada.
8: My family, he says, making sure they have everything they need. But in the last couple years, that's felt like a losing battle. After the pandemic, Ramirez noticed more guest workers arriving under the H-2A program. At first, he hoped the extra hands would help. Instead, his hours were slashed, sometimes just 16 a week.
9: Fue muy, un golpe muy, muy duro, porque pues tú tienes en mente que tienes que pagar esto y ¿dónde vas a sacar? Tienes que limitarte mucho.
8: It was a hard blow, he says. You still have bills, but don't know where the money will come from. Now that uncertainty is growing again. A new federal rule reclassified many agricultural jobs into lower pay categories. Daniel Costa with the Economic Policy Institute says the losses could add up quickly.
10: Both migrant farm workers on H-2A visas and U.S. farm workers combined are probably going to lose between $4.4 and $5.4 billion.
8: In recent years, many California farm workers earned close to $20 an hour. Under the new rule, base wages could fall closer to $16.90. Advocates say even small cuts will hit workers who are already struggling. That's why the United Farm Workers is suing the Trump administration over these changes. UFW President Teresa Romero says even a few dollars can make a big difference.
11: If you cut their salary by $3 an hour, it is impossible for them to have a decent place to live, to support their families.
8: Meanwhile, farm groups say it's still too early to know the full impact. Here's Brian Little with the California Farm Bureau.
12: So that $16.90 default to the California minimum wage under the way the program rules are going to work right now is a floor, and employers may find they need to pay more in order to be able to recruit workers to come work under the program.
8: But some labor experts say federal officials anticipated most employers would offer the lowest wage allowed under the new rule. For Cesar Ramirez, he's worried the new rules will leave him without a job.
9: Puse a pensar qué tal si yo hubiera sido uno de ellos, qué hubiera sido de mi familia, cómo hubiera yo pagado mi renta.
8: What if he had been one of the ones laid off for H-2A workers, he wonders. How will he pay the rent? As the new rule takes full effect, what happens next will depend on how California farms respond. San Francisco Assemblymember Matt Haney is trying again to expand drug-free housing for people leaving homelessness after Governor Gavin Newsom vetoed a similar bill last year. The proposal would allow recovery housing programs to require sobriety while still making sure people who relapse aren't pushed back onto the street. Haney says right now, people who want sober housing can't always get it.
13: People want this opportunity. They want to live in housing where they receive the support to be off of and away from drugs with people who will support them in that process.
8: But the idea has received some resistance. In vetoing a similar bill last year, Governor Gavin Newsom said it wrongly suggests incompatibility with Housing First, the state's policy of offering housing before first requiring sobriety or mental health treatment. Supporters, however, argue the bill would create clearer rules for how sober housing can operate within that system. Here's San Francisco Mayor Daniel Lurie.
14: Right now, state funding cannot be used for sober recovery-focused housing. That limits our ability to support people who are working hard to get and stay sober.
8: The bill now heads to the state legislature. A bill moving through the California legislature would require independent evaluations of new education programs like transitional kindergarten. LAist reporter Ellie Yu has the details.
15: In February, LAist reported how the state spent billions on the new grade for four-year-olds in the public school system, but with no plans to assess it. State Assemblymember David Alvarez wants to see more accountability.
16: If we're going to be making investments that are this significant, it should just be standard practice that we evaluate those investments and that we get information and that we can then, if it's going in the right direction, then great. If we need to make adjustments, then we should make adjustments.
15: The legislation would require independent evaluations of new initiatives that cost more than $500 million a year.
8: That was LAist reporter Ellie Yu.
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8: And that is the California Report for Tuesday, May 5th. We're a production of KQED News. I'm Adi Bolaños. Thanks for listening and have a great day.

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3: The latest crash on the northbound 15 at Via Rancho Parkway. A couple of cars are blocking the carpool lane, and the south side is getting pretty busy before the 78. Southbound 5 Tamarack off-ramp is blocked with an injury crash. The main lanes are open, and speeds are looking great there. Tough at El Cajon with this crash on the West 8 at West Main. They have the right lane closed. Now they're doing investigation work. And South 805 at the 15, an early morning crash. They still have some closures in place. North 805 really affected out of Benita. 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
5: It's Morning Edition from NPR News. I'm Leila Fadel.
4: And I'm A. Martinez. The beginning of May in New York marks fashion's biggest night, the Met Gala. This year's theme, fashion is art. Katie Rich was watching the red carpet. She's the awards editor for The Ankler, a newsletter that covers Hollywood. So, Katie, let's start with some of your favorite looks, because some were amazing, some were odd.
6: I think the odd ones sometimes are the point of it, right?
4: Yeah,
6: I mean, you see something like Chase Infinity, who was the big breakout star of One Battle After Another last year, and her dress looks like swirls of color. It looks like it's a painting painted onto her body, and she looked incredible. It's something you would never see anywhere else. I mean, it's a little more traditional than like Rachel Sennett. She had a dress that had like a big circle on her train popping out of her hip. She was chewing gum as an accessory to go with it. So, you know, for something like that, I think the oddness is really part of the magic.
4: Yeah, and Sennett had these hot pink tights too that really popped.
6: Exactly.
4: Yeah. What did you think of Bad Bunny? Bad Bunny, describe Bad Bunny's look.
6: I mean, Bad Bunny was dressed as himself, as an old man. I mean, it was really an incredible effect. I haven't seen anything talking to the people who did his makeup, if there were prosthetics or just really skilled painting involved. You know, the theme of the night really had a lot of people thinking about how the body is incorporated in fashion. So, you know, if transforming your face can be counted as part of that, you know, Heidi Klum basically was totally unrecognizable, looking like a literal marble statue. So she may have even beaten him to the punch on the face transformation. But, you know, Bad Bunny is maybe the most famous person on the planet right now. So to go to something like this and make yourself almost unrecognizable, maybe that's the biggest flex of all.
4: Yeah, it was Met Gala 2056, not 2026. I mean, it looked like what he might look like, you know, 30 years from now when he's 62.
6: And he looks great, so he could be proud.
4: Yes, he definitely did. So how did this year compare to other Met Galas?
6: I mean, sometimes the Met Gala theme is something like camp a few years ago, which everyone really felt like they had to go over the top and interpret. There's some that are really historical. You get people kind of dressing like Ben Franklin. I mean, this one, I think it was broad enough that people could go in a lot of different directions. You know, you have some people like Patrick Schwarzenegger showing up like in a leather jacket that looked fantastic, but not necessarily as thematic as some other ones. I mean, some of the dresses you see, they had like, you know, paintings, references to historical paintings on them, or Ben Platt, Broadway star, had like a Georges Seurat painting on his jacket. So there were some literal elements of it, but I think people could go broad and then just do some stuff that maybe was just really fun and exciting in a way to dress that they wouldn't normally, which is what I always hope for from the Met Gala.
4: Yeah, and of course Madonna needed two extra people to attend to her cape that needed to be stretched out. So of course it's Madonna.
6: Well, and you have Rihanna and Beyonce there as well. So if you're getting pop divas all being on the red carpet, they have to one-up each other in some way, right?
4: Right. One more thing. I know Amazon founder Jeff Bezos and his wife Lauren Sanchez were honored.

0: category chairs and sponsors this year. What was the reaction to their involvement?
1: I mean, as far as I can tell, they kept all the protesters off the carpet. There was one moment that was reported where someone got close to crashing the barrier, but obviously security at an event like this is going to be so tight. There had been protests leading up to it. I did notice that Sarah Paulson was wearing a dress that had a dollar bill mask incorporated into it, and she said the theme was the 1%, so maybe that was her small protest on the red carpet. But, you know, otherwise it's a night that's about the museum. It's about raising money to support art, and it does seem like the focus really turned toward that after all of that lead up of the protests.
0: That's Katie Rich of The Ankler. Katie, thanks a lot.
1: Thank you.
0: It's Morning Edition from NPR News. I'm Amy Martinez.
2: And I'm Leila Faudin.
3: KPBS News Time, 6:48. It's official. The Padres are getting new owners. A new ownership group led by billionaire partners Kwanza Jones and Jose Feliciano will take control of the team pending approval by Major League Baseball. KPBS reporter Andrew Dyer says there's cause for optimism for Padres fans.
4: The deal announced over the weekend is the highest price ever for a Major League Baseball team, reportedly $3.9 billion. San Diego sportscaster Craig Elston has covered the Padres for almost 30 years, most recently as host of the Padres Hot Tub podcast. He says it wouldn't make sense for anyone to invest money like that in the team just to sell it for parts.
5: You don't buy in to a situation like this with a team that has a lot of debt, a lot of payroll, huge attendance, a beautiful ballpark. You don't buy this to strip it and flip it.
4: Elston says there are economic factors on the horizon that could benefit the team. The current MLB collective bargaining agreement expires after this season, and a new broadcast deal could be on the horizon in 2028.
5: There's a pathway for things to even out in terms of the Padres' perennial underdog status compared to LA.
4: Andrew Dyer, KPBS News.
3: The Pussycat Dolls pulled the plug Monday on the group's North American tour, canceling all but one date, including a June 10th performance at North Island Credit Union Amphitheater in Chula Vista. The only North American show the group will perform will be June 6th at the WeHo Pride Festival in West Hollywood. No specific reason for the cancellation was given. The tour will go on as planned in the United Kingdom and Europe. Forecasters say scattered showers will continue through this morning across the county. Dry and warmer weather should be moving in by Wednesday. Meantime, windy conditions in our mountain and desert areas, gusts of 20 to 45 miles an hour, isolated gusts to 60 miles an hour. Our coastal highs today, near 66 degrees. This is Morning Edition on KPBS, San Diego's NPR station.
6: Well, southbound 805 at the 15 connector, it looks like they're in the process of opening up lanes. That was from an early morning crash. South 15 is just at a stop there. It's really had an effect on the northbound 805. From before Olympic Parkway, you're in and out of traffic up to El Cajon Boulevard. West 94 is starting to feel that. In North 5 is not a lot of help. Heavy Palomar Street, International City. West 8 at West Main, right lane blocked. A serious crash clear past that. 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
10: From Marketplace, I'm Sabri Benishore. The U.S. government's attitude toward regulating artificial intelligence has been on a long roller coaster ride across multiple presidential administrations. The Trump administration's approach has been mostly hands-off, but that is changing. The New York Times reported the president's thinking about setting up a safety vetting process for AIs, and the National Institute of Standards and Technology announced this morning that Google, XAI, and Microsoft are agreeing to have their new AI models undergo national security reviews. Marketplace's Nova Sappho has more.
2: President Trump has been loath to regulate AI. On the first day of his second term, he scrapped President Biden's executive order requiring AI companies to disclose safety and security risks. Just 2 months ago, the White House sent Congress a policy framework that would, among other things, preempt state-level AI regulations. But then AI startup Anthropic made a big announcement. It was holding back from the general public its latest model called Mythos because it was too good at detecting cyber vulnerabilities. Within days, Treasury Secretary Scott Bessent and Federal Reserve Chair Jerome Powell held a meeting with bank CEOs to talk about the potential risks to the financial system. Now the White House is reportedly in discussions about forming a working group of industry and government officials to consider a process for assessing a new AI model's safety risks, potentially overseen by several agencies. The New York Times says the process could mirror one being developed in the UK. I'm Nova Sappho for Marketplace.
10: Another area of artificial intelligence that's drawing the government's attention is how young people use it as a friend or even romantic partner. Congress is mulling over a bill that would ban companies from letting people under 18 interact with so-called AI companions. That's AIs that simulate interpersonal relationships. Ashley Gold is a reporter at Axios, and she spoke about this with our Marketplace Tech Show.
12: This bill from Senator Josh Hawley is basically meant to keep kids safe online in this new online world of AI chatbots. It doesn't seek to keep minors from using AI entirely. I think it rules out using AI like in educational contexts and stuff like that. But if it's a chatbot that wants to be your friend or give you advice or have some sort of emotional interaction, that's what they're trying to keep minors from using. So it would ban companies from providing these AI companions for anyone under 18, which is pretty broad. And there are some folks that think that it goes a little too far and that there are some First Amendment issues there. But it's popular. It's bipartisan, and it passed the committee unanimously.
10: Now, as Ashley Gold, a senior tech policy reporter at Axios, you can hear the full conversation at marketplacetech.org. All right, let's do the numbers. The Dow is up 173 points. That's 0.4%. The S&P 500 is up 0.7%. The NASDAQ up a full percentage point. The 10-year Treasury yield is at 4.43%. And United Health Insurance says it's going to eliminate the need for prior authorization for 30% of its healthcare services and medications, and eliminate even more prior authorization requirements for certain outpatient surgeries. Shares of United Health Group are down 0.3%.
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10: Some Americans in the United States are waking up to find out immigration detention centers will soon be built in their communities. They say the facilities are seemingly bought overnight without public input, and there's little to no notice given to local governments. As Scott Massioni from WYPR reports, it can all be traced back to a war-focused contracting method Immigration and Customs Enforcement has been using to its advantage.
13: In Western Maryland, protesters gather outside a Washington County Commissioner's meeting. Patrick DiTillio is among those voicing opposition to the Department of Homeland Security's plan to retrofit an 825,000 square foot warehouse into an ICE detention center.
14: I am horrified at the idea and angry and upset.
13: The county commissioners say the center will create jobs and believe it can operate humanely. DHS used a military contracting method called the Worldwide Expeditionary Multiple Award Contract, or WEXMAC, to broker a $215 million deal to quickly purchase and build a facility that could hold as many as 1,500 people. Michael Wriston is a former DoD intelligence professional and co-founder of Project Saltbox, a group that monitors ICE.
15: It gives them this intensely fast way of just expediting the procurement process, but then also standing up what they consider turnkey detention facilities.
13: WEXMAC was first used during the Biden administration for international emergency situations like natural disasters to set up camps and provide aid using pre-approved contractors. But the Trump administration designated WEXMACs for domestic use last year as ICE scrambles to find enough space to fit detainees.
15: They're essentially treating the United States as a war zone, and it's just bringing this enormous level of opacity to what has been a more or less transparent process in the past.
13: Senator Elizabeth Warren recently wrote to the Defense Department over concerns of military contractors running these detention centers. Aaron Reichland Melnick, a senior fellow at the American Immigration Council, cites Camp East Montana in Texas as one example.
16: That facility has seen over 100 violations over the course of the 8 months that it's been in operation, and three people have died there already.
13: Local residents are worried about the stress the facilities will put on local water systems, property values, and emergency services. Patrick DiTillio says there was no accountability.
14: I think there could have been significant more steps where public involvement could have happened.
13: ICE has awarded about $1 billion in WEXMAC funding so far, but it can be used for up to $65 billion. In Baltimore, I'm Scott Massioni for Marketplace.
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6: An early morning South 15805 crash. They've opened up most of the lanes. It's still pretty backed up and affected North 805 along with the showers that we're getting from Main Street. It's all the way into Mission Valley. Northbound 5 is no help. West 8, West Main crash in the right lane. Once you're past that, a little slow into Mission Valley. And South 15 from early morning crashes, you're in and out of traffic, Deer Springs into RB. 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
25: Live from NPR News in Washington, I'm Korva Coleman. Defense Secretary Pete Hegseth says the ceasefire between the U.S. and Iran is not over. He and the chairman of the Joint Chiefs of Staff, General Dan Kane, held a press conference this morning. They discussed the new U.S. military operation to help commercial ships get through the Strait of Hormuz. Meanwhile, the United Arab Emirates says it came under Iranian drone and missile attacks yesterday. NPR's Daniel Estrin reports from Tel Aviv.
0: After weeks of a ceasefire with Iran, there's been an escalation and concerns about a return to war. The U.S. Navy broke through Iran's blockade of the Strait of Hormuz and escorted two American-flagged merchant shipping vessels through. Then the United Arab Emirates says it was attacked by Iran for the first time since a ceasefire was announced a month ago. An Israeli military official told reporters that Israel is closely monitoring the situation and is on high alert. But Israel has not imposed any new emergency restrictions on public gatherings like there were during the height of the Iran war. Daniel Estrin, NPR News, Tel Aviv.
25: Former State Department negotiator and Middle East analyst Aaron David Miller warns that the military situation in the Middle East appears perilous.
1: We could be on the cusp of a serious escalation, largely because I think both sides still believe that they have the power to escalate. Both sides believe that time is still on their side and that the pain threshold of the other is lower. And both have quite different goals.
25: He spoke to NPR's Morning Edition. Stocks opened higher this morning, a day after crude oil prices climbed to their highest level this year. NPR's Scott Horsley reports the Dow Jones Industrial Average jumped about 260 points in early trading.
3: Crude oil prices have come down slightly from their peak on Monday, but the U.S. benchmark is still well above $100 a barrel, and investors are growing nervous that relief could be a long time in coming. Futures contracts for Brent oil to be delivered 6 months from now are still priced above $90 a barrel. Retail gasoline prices in the U.S. continue to climb. AAA says the average price of regular gas rose more than 2 cents overnight to about $4.48 a gallon. China has temporarily halted fireworks production in an area of Hunan province after a deadly explosion at a fireworks factory. China supplies the vast majority of fireworks used in the United States, including for this year's 250th anniversary celebrations. Scott Horsley, NPR News, Washington.
25: Several southern Republican-led states are moving to redraw their congressional districts. This follows the Supreme Court's decision last week on the Voting Rights Act. The High Court gave Louisiana the right to redraw its districts as well. Early voting was underway before the U.S. House races were suspended. Tennessee and Alabama lawmakers have opened special sessions to redraw their districts as well. This is NPR.
4: 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And the Public Welfare Foundation, committed to advancing transformative youth and criminal justice reforms.
5: Good morning. It's Morning Edition on KPBS. I'm Deb Welsh. The race for California Insurance Commissioner is usually a sleepy one. But as the state faces a worsening coverage crisis following the wildfires, candidates say there's a lot at stake. KEP Radio's Laura Fitzgerald has more on who's running.
8: Six leading candidates are running to replace the current commissioner, Ricardo Lara, who's termed out. Democratic State Senator Ben Allen represents Pacific Palisades. Republican Merritt Farren lost his home in the Palisades fire last year. Former Democratic State Senator Stephen Bradford has experience working for Southern California Utilities. Republican Stacey Korsgaden worked in the insurance industry. Democrat Patrick Wolf has never held public office, but is a financial analyst and two-time U.S. chess champion. And Democrat Jane Kim is running as the most progressive candidate and leads the California Working Families Party. All candidates agree premiums have gotten too expensive and the state needs more accountability for insurance companies. Some argue the state needs to bring more companies in to increase competition, while others say the state needs to take on a bigger role and explore public options for providing insurance. The top two vote-getters in the June primary will head to the general election. In Sacramento, I'm Laura Fitzgerald.
5: Scattered showers will continue through this morning, lingering through this afternoon, then decreasing this evening. It'll be dry and warmer beginning on Wednesday. The warming will continue through Monday of next week, with high temperatures next Monday as much as 15 to 20 degrees above average. In the meantime, though, coastal highs today near 66 degrees, inland highs up to 67 degrees, in the mountains, highs near 52 degrees. This is Morning Edition on KPBS, San Diego's NPR station.
6: Southbound 15, West Bernardo crash. They're running some brakes to clear out of the left lane. It's heavy from Deer Springs. West 8, West Main, right lane is shut down. So it's backed up in the El Cajon Valley, Little Slow Mission Valley. Heavy into Mission Valley, North 805 from Main. Otay Mesa into Mission Valley from earlier crashes and showers that we're getting. And North 5 is no help. It's almost IB now into downtown. 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
10: It's Morning Edition from NPR News. I'm Leila Fadel in Washington, D.C.
11: And Mae Martinez in Los Angeles, California. Today is primary day in Ohio and Indiana, and we're closely watching half a dozen state Senate primaries in Indiana.
10: Yeah, you heard that right, state Senate. But there are national implications for these local races. President Trump said the incumbents should be primaried. The results will test Trump's power of political retribution.
11: NPR senior political correspondent Tamara Keith was in Indiana last week. Joins us now, Tamara. Indiana's a big red state, so why is the president of the United States involved in the state Senate primaries?
12: Yeah, the GOP-controlled state Senate in Indiana rejected President Trump's efforts to get them to redraw the state's congressional district lines. And Trump responded by saying the Republicans who voted no should be ashamed of themselves and should be primaried. And then his political team got to work with outside groups recruiting challengers, spending millions of dollars to boost their campaigns. He even met with the challengers at the White House.
11: All right, so put that into perspective for us.
12: Yeah, these are state Senate primaries, usually relatively sleepy affairs focused on local issues. But according to data from Ad Impact, there's been nearly $7 million spent just on TV ads. You can add millions more for mailers and other campaign efforts. I went out door knocking with State Senator Jim Buck, and he told me this is unprecedented.
15: I mean, you go back as far as you can go. We've never had Washington meddle into our elections like they have this time.
12: He told me that in past cycles, if he spent $150,000 on his race, that would be a lot of money. This time he's had more than $1 million dumped on him, with ads calling him a Republican in name only, or RINO. He's not a never-Trumper. He campaigned for Trump in 2016, 2020, and 2024.
11: So what are these races about? Are they about redistricting, Trump, something else?
12: Well, I asked State Senator Spencer Deary that, and he said the fight over the congressional maps isn't what voters talk to him about.
26: It is affordability, affordability, affordability, I think 1 through 3. And most people kind of remember that we did something with redistricting, but they don't really know the ins and outs. It's kind of in the weeds.
12: And most of the ads aren't even talking about redistricting. Still, this is a test for President Trump. He is putting a lot of energy into trying to take out incumbent Republicans who have crossed him. He's also very involved in the upcoming primaries for Senator Bill Cassidy in Louisiana, who voted for impeachment after January 6th, and Congressman Thomas Massey in Kentucky, who has been a general pain in Trump's side.
11: Thing is, though, President Trump has record low approval ratings right now, and Republicans are defending narrow majorities in Congress. So why focus on primaries in red states?
12: Marty Opst, a longtime Republican consultant in Indiana involved in this effort to oust the incumbents, told me that the president is the leader of the party and Republicans need to fall in line or there will be consequences. And he feels good about their chance of success today.
27: I think it goes to show the strength of his political operation, and also in the fact that he still has a strong amount of support, particularly in conservative red states around the country.
12: A Trump political advisor, not authorized to speak on the record, said these incumbents are headed to their, quote, political slaughter, and there's plenty of campaign cash to send a message in Indiana and continue to defend Republican majorities in Congress.
11: All right, that's NPR's Tamara Keith. Tam, thanks.
12: You're welcome.
10: Jessica Taylor is also paying close attention to today's primaries. She's the Senate and Governor's editor for the Cook Political Report. Thank you for joining us, Jessica. Good morning.
13: Good morning, Layla.
10: So we just heard how deeply President Trump has been involved in these state races in Indiana. How unusual is it for a president to get involved in state races like this?
13: It's very unusual, but Trump has proved over and over again that he is an unusual president. So I think that he has grudges and he's going to see them through because he wanted this redistricting done in Indiana and was unable to get it through because of these state senators.
10: What would it say about President Trump's influence if these Republican state senators could defy the president and then hold on to their seats?
13: It could be a warning sign that Trump's influence with his base is eroding. I mean, you have even the most loyal people that are upset about him going into Iran, that feel like he's not doing enough on the economy. They're upset with gas prices. I mean, even on immigration, which he once sort of seemed unimpeachable on, we've seen his numbers erode in polling there. And, you know, while there's still a section of his base that will remain with him no matter what, getting them out of the polls and low turnout primaries has proved to be very difficult when Trump is not on the ballot.
10: Could a failure slow the president's efforts to primary people he doesn't like?
13: He has been more strategic with some of his endorsements this time around, but as Tam talked about, where he's aiming sort of his fire, it's about retribution. It's against these folks in Indiana. It's against Bill Cassidy that voted to convict him in that impeachment trial, against Thomas Massie that frequently crosses him as well. So I think that if there are individuals that have crossed him, I think that he will continue to do that because we've seen that's Trump's MO over and over again.
10: The president is also putting his thumb on the scale in Ohio today. Trump endorsed someone for governor who ran against him in 2024. Tell us about that race.
13: Yeah, Vivek Ramaswamy has Trump's endorsement for that contest. But I am watching the margin in this contest. He has a primary challenger, Casey Putsch, who has criticized him for being sort of too globalist. He says it's really become a really nasty primary. He's said very racist things about Ramaswamy, who's the son of Indian immigrants. I think that Ramaswamy will win that primary. But I'm looking at the margin. This is a key race that I'm looking at in November because it is a closer than expected contest for governor. Ramaswamy has more money than he knows what to do with, but he's spending a lot of his own campaign cash. He's put about $25 million of his own money in there. But his Democratic challenger in the primary election is Amy Acton. She's the former head of the state health department. Now, she doesn't have a primary challenger. And we recently shifted this race from a likely Republican to lean Republican, indicating that it is tightening.
10: And you said you're watching for the margins. What will that tell you about November?
13: Well, I think, does Ramaswamy sort of have base support there? As you mentioned, he ran against Trump. He has talked, you know, he's said a lot of things that are very unpopular in the state about closing colleges there that are really local engines of jobs and different things. And so, you know, if he has some crack in the Republican support, that could be another warning sign for November in this contest.
10: Now, there's a Senate race in Ohio this fall as well, and the Cook Political Report just moved this contest from lean Republican to a toss-up. Why?
13: Republicans I've talked to are increasingly worried about this race because Democrats successfully got Sherrod Brown, who narrowly lost last time, into the contest. Now, Brown raised $12.5 million in the first fundraising quarter. He's running against an appointed senator, John Husted, who isn't as well known. So he sort of has to go out and introduce himself to voters. But this is one that's increasingly close. Again, I'd probably slightly rather be Husted at this point. But with the worsening national environment, this is a really key race that Democrats have to win, I think, if they want to win back the four seats they need for the Senate majority.
10: Jessica Taylor is with the Cook Political Report. Thank you so much for your time and your reporting.
13: Thank you, Layla.
11: Alabama's Republican-controlled legislature is in the middle of a special session to change its congressional maps. The session started Monday in response to last week's Supreme Court ruling that limited how the Voting Rights Act can be applied. The decision effectively removes race as a consideration for drawing district lines. Here's NPR's Debbie Elliott.
14: Ladies and gentlemen, the Alabama Senate will now come to order.
16: Republican leaders want the state to use 2023 congressional maps drawn by the legislature, maps that federal courts found discriminated against black voters. A three-judge panel imposed a new map that gave Alabama a second black Democrat in Congress. Now, GOP House Speaker Nathaniel Ledbetter says they have an opportunity for Republicans to win all seven of Alabama's congressional seats.
17: The people voted to have the supermajority is the way it is today. And so, this is the voice of the people. I mean, we had three judges determine how 5 million people are supposed to vote.
18: This is not just Alabama history. This is world history.
16: Democratic State Representative Wandalyn Gavan of Birmingham.
18: Alabama is first out the chute. So today in history, there was a bill filed in that will basically say that people that look like me, people that are black, people that come from marginalized communities, do not deserve to have representation.
16: Republicans argue no one is taking away anyone's vote. State Senator Chris Elliott says they're selecting a map that aligns with the Supreme Court.
19: You can use partisanship in redistricting. And so as a partisan, right, as a Republican senator, I'm interested in making sure we have as many Republicans to support the president, to support Speaker Johnson as possible.
16: Outside the state house, civil rights activists promised a fight.
21: We gotta what? We gotta what?
16: Cheyenne Webb Kreisberg was just 8 years old when she marched on Selma's Edmund Pettus Bridge in 1965, when law officers beat peaceful protesters trying to march to Montgomery to demand equal voting rights.
21: As I reflect on that Bloody Sunday march, I am deeply saddened to stand here today for us to be in the state in which we're in, fighting.
16: Civil rights groups say they will maintain a presence at the state house as lawmakers debate changing Alabama's congressional districts. Debbie Elliott, NPR News.

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2: Well, southbound 15, West Bernardo crash is blocking the left lane. It is heavy from Deer Springs. As southbound 5, you're in and out of traffic now. Carlsbad into Solana Beach from earlier crashes. Southbound 805, Murray Ridge in the left lane. The north 805 is almost Olympic Parkway all the way into Kearney Mesa. North 5 heavy as well. It's almost IB into downtown. West 8 struggling with this crash at West Main in the right lane. It's backed up out of Lakeside and just about solid into Mission Valley. 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
3: Good morning. 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Mail ballots in California's primary election started going out yesterday. San Diego's Democratic members of Congress are using the occasion to warn against threats to voting rights. KPBS Metro reporter Andrew Bowen has more.
4: The Republican-sponsored SAVE Act would impose new requirements for proof of citizenship to vote in federal elections. It passed the House of Representatives in February. Supporters argue it's necessary to prevent voter fraud, which is exceptionally rare. Congressman Scott Peters said the bill's true intent is to help Republicans by making it harder to vote.
5: Only half of Americans have a passport. Millions of Americans don't have easy access to birth certificates. The cost and time of obtaining necessary documents and traveling to various offices would deter millions of working-class Americans from voting.
4: The SAVE Act is unlikely to pass the Senate, where it needs Democratic support to overcome a filibuster. Andrew Bowen, KPBS News.
3: KPBS News Time, 7:45. Is the city of San Diego prepared for a large-scale federal immigration enforcement operation? Several immigration service providers tell KPBS reporter Gustavo Solis the mayor is not communicating that plan with them.
6: Immigrant advocacy groups were hopeful when Gloria laid out his vision last summer. The mayor's executive order called for the city to establish a joint safety plan for how to respond to federal immigration enforcement. It required the police to report any time they respond to calls involving ICE agents, and it promised the city would meet with stakeholders to evaluate new policies. But 10 months later, some of those service providers are still waiting for the promises to materialize. The executive order called for stakeholder meetings to, quote, evaluate city protocols, monitor community impact, and recommend future action, unquote. But some advocates say they're not being included. Ian Ceruelo is the chair of the San Diego Immigrant Rights Consortium. He says the group has not met with the mayor's office.
7: The coalition is ready whenever the mayor says so, to so that we could, you know, collaborate and plan together.
6: The consortium is made up of 50 organizations. Its members include groups that provide free legal aid, raise money to pay for immigrant bail bonds, accompany people to immigration court hearings, and visit detainees. Ceruelo says all of their experience could really help the city prepare for a disruptive ICE operation.
7: We've been also waiting for, you know, some concrete plans from our local governments, especially from the city, you know, in light of that executive order that was issued by the mayor. We are very concerned that, you know, there's no plans that are discussed in the open or in the public or shared with at least the different groups, so that we will be able to, you know, provide some inputs on how we could collaborate.
6: KPBS asked the mayor's office for a list of who they've met with to evaluate the city's protocols. A spokesman declined to share a list, naming only one organization, Jewish Family Service, which declined an interview request, but in a statement confirmed that the organization provided guidance regarding future ICE activity. Gloria declined an interview request, and his office declined to share specifics about the city's plan for how it would respond to a Minneapolis-style ICE operation here in San Diego. Instead, his office told KPBS that they have a real plan in place, and it is intentionally adaptive. It's not a single static document, but a set of coordinated programs.

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1: It's Morning Edition from NPR News. I'm Leila Fadel.
2: And I'm A. Martinez. The beginning of May in New York marks fashion's biggest night, the Met Gala. This year's theme, fashion is art. Katie Rich was watching the red carpet. She's the awards editor for The Ankler, a newsletter that covers Hollywood. So, Katie, let's start with some of your favorite looks, because some were amazing, some were odd.
3: I think the odd ones sometimes are the point of it, right?
2: Yeah,
3: I mean, you see something like Chase Infinity, who was the big breakout star of One Battle After Another last year, and her dress looks like swirls of color. It looks like it's a painting painted onto her body, and she looked incredible. It's something you would never see anywhere else. I mean, it's a little more traditional than like Rachel Sennett. She had a dress that had like a big circle on her train popping out of her hip. She was chewing gum as an accessory to go with it. So, you know, for something like that, I think the oddness is really part of the magic.
2: Yeah, and said it had these hot pink tights too that really popped.
3: Exactly.
2: Yeah. What did you think of Bad Bunny? Bad Bunny, describe Bad Bunny's look.
3: I mean, Bad Bunny was dressed as himself, as an old man. I mean, it was really an incredible effect. I haven't seen anything talking to the people who did his makeup, if there were prosthetics or just really skilled painting involved. You know, the theme of the night really had a lot of people thinking about how the body is incorporated in fashion. So, you know, if transforming your face can be counted as part of that, you know, Heidi Klum basically was totally unrecognizable, looking like a literal marble statue. So she may have even beaten him to the punch on the face transformation. But, you know, Bad Bunny is maybe the most famous person on the planet right now. So to go to something like this and make yourself almost unrecognizable, maybe that's the biggest flex of all.
2: Yeah, it was Met Gala 2056, not 2026. I mean, it looked like what he might look like, you know, 30 years from now when he's 62.
3: And he looks great, so he could be proud.
2: Yes, he definitely did. So how did this year compare to other Met Galas?
3: I mean, sometimes the Met Gala theme is something like camp a few years ago, which everyone really felt like they had to go over the top and interpret. There's some that are really historical. You get people kind of dressing like Ben Franklin. I mean, this one, I think it was broad enough that people could go in a lot of different directions. You know, you have some people like Patrick Schwarzenegger showing up like in a leather jacket that looked fantastic, but not necessarily as thematic as some other ones. I mean, some of the dresses you see, they had like, you know, paintings, references to historical paintings on them, or Ben Platt, the Broadway star, had like a Georges Seurat painting on his jacket. So there were some literal elements of it, but I think people could go broad and then just do some stuff that maybe was just really fun and exciting and a way to dress that they wouldn't normally, which is what I always hope for from the Met Gala.
2: Yeah, and of course Madonna needed two extra people to attend to her cape that needed to be stretched out. So of course it's Madonna.
3: Rihanna and Beyonce there as well. So if you're getting pop divas all being on the red carpet, they have to one up each other in some way, right?
2: Right. One more thing. I know Amazon founder Jeff Bezos and his wife Lauren Sanchez were honorary chairs and sponsors this year. What was the reaction to their involvement?
3: I mean, as far as I can tell, they kept all of the protesters off the carpet. There was one moment that was reported where someone got close to crashing the barrier, but obviously security at an event like this is going to be so tight. There had been protests leading up to it. I did notice that Sarah Paulson was wearing a dress that had a dollar bill mask incorporated into it, and she said the theme was the 1%, so maybe that was her small protest on the red carpet. But, you know, otherwise it's a night that's about the museum. It's about raising money to support art, and it does seem like the focus really turned toward that after all of that lead up of the protests.
2: That's Katie Rich of The Ankler. Katie, thanks a lot.
3: Thank you.
2: It's Morning Edition from NPR News. I'm A. Martinez.
1: And I'm Leila Fadel.
4: KPBS News Time, 8:48. It's official. The Padres are getting new owners. A new ownership group led by billionaire partners Kwanza Jones and Jose Feliciano will take control of the team, pending approval by Major League Baseball. KPBS reporter Andrew Dyer says there's cause for optimism for Padres fans.
5: The deal announced over the weekend is the highest price ever for a Major League Baseball team, reportedly $3.9 billion. San Diego sportscaster Craig Elston has covered the Padres for almost 30 years, most recently as host of the Padres Hot Tub podcast. He says it wouldn't make sense for anyone to invest money like that in the team just to sell it for parts.
6: You don't buy in to a situation like this with a team that has a lot of debt, a lot of payroll, huge

0: for special surgery in New York City. His latest book is called Push, Unlock the Science of Fitness Motivation to Embrace Health and Longevity. Dr. Betzel, thank you so much for your time.
1: Thank you. 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
0: And today on our podcast, Here and Now Anytime, why the FDA is fast-tracking its review of some psychedelic drugs. And Michael Pollan talks about his exploration of psychedelics and human consciousness. 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

0: book called Ghost Town about growing up in that town in New Jersey.
1: That exactly. So it may also just be a way to, get past the writer's block that is depressing him at the beginning of the book.
0: Yes, we'll keep calling him. Tom Verotta, his latest book is Ghost Town. Thank you so much.
1: Thank you, Robin.
0: It's here and now.
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7: It's Here and Now. In South Africa, Winnie Mandela is revered as a mother to the nation for her tireless anti-apartheid activism while her husband Nelson Mandela was imprisoned. But she's also incredibly controversial and was found guilty of violent crimes committed by her bodyguards. Now, two of Mandela's granddaughters are re-examining her divisive legacy in a new Netflix documentary series called The Trials of Winnie Mandela. Kate Bartlett reports from Johannesburg.
8: In the trailer for the series, sisters, Princesses Swati Dlamini Mandela and Zaziwe Mandela Manowe, acknowledge they have set themselves a hard task.
9: How do you ask your grandmother, are you a murderer? Are you a kidnapper?
8: I meet them in Johannesburg, Dlamini Mandela tells me she thinks they managed to present an unbiased portrayal of their grandmother Winnie Mandela in the series.
10: It is not just a myopic view of a person that we love, but also who is complex and has had a complex history.
11: I, Nelson Rolihlahla Mandela, do hereby swear.
8: By the time he was inaugurated as South Africa's first black president in 1994, Nelson Mandela and his wife Winnie Mandela were estranged. And while Nelson Mandela is widely revered as a global icon, Winnie, who was also deeply involved in the anti-apartheid struggle, has remained a more polarizing figure for many. Dlamini Mandela again.
10: Our grandfather's painted as a saint, and our grandmother's painted as a sinner.
8: That's because Winnie is accused of encouraging some of the worst black-on-black violence in the townships during apartheid in the 1980s. A gang of youths associated with her, called the Mandela United Football Club, were responsible for vigilante abductions and killings of those suspected of being government informers, even children.
12: I am saying it is true. Things went horribly wrong.
8: That was Winnie in 1997, speaking at the Truth and Reconciliation Commission established by the new government to investigate crimes committed during apartheid.
12: For that, I am deeply sorry.
8: The commission found her, quote, politically and morally accountable for the crimes committed by her gang of bodyguards. Even though the Netflix show's only being released now, filming of the documentary started before Winnie's death in 2018, aged 81. Dlamini Mandela says Winnie gets to answer for herself.
10: She says, well, who is anyone to say whether you're a saint or a sinner? That's between me and my God.
8: What is clear is that Winnie's commitment to the struggle came at great personal cost. When Mandela was imprisoned for 27 years, she was left not only to raise their children alone, but to carry on his activism, which she did fearlessly. Here she is taking on the apartheid police.
13: Don't drag me! I'm coming! Don't drag me!
8: She became such a thorn in the side of the apartheid state that she was regularly targeted. In 1969, she was put in solitary confinement for 491 days and tortured.
14: First thing you do when you get into the cell is that at least you have a pin or something on you so you can scratch the calendar on the wall.
8: She was jailed many more times in the decades that followed, her Soweto house constantly raided in the middle of the night, and eventually she was banished to a small town in the middle of nowhere in an attempt to limit her influence. Despite the brutal treatment and constant humiliations, she never gave up.
13: Amanda! Amanda!
8: But Winnie was criticized for her increasing militancy, even within her African National Congress party. She was also villainized for alleged romantic affairs while her husband was in jail. When Mandela was released, their marriage faltered, ending in a divorce in 1996, for which she was mostly blamed.
15: I wholeheartedly don't believe that a male comrade would have waited 27 years for a wife's return. And, you know, the alleged affair feels like something they used in order to vilify her.
8: That's Mama Matsunyane, who directed a recent play, The Cry of Winnie Mandela, which sought to rehabilitate her image. In recent years, a new generation of young South Africans like Matsunyane have begun to reassess Winnie's legacy from a feminist perspective. When she died in 2018, thousands mourned all night outside her home. There are now T-shirts with her face on them, street murals.
15: It's true to say that she may have been involved in some events that occurred that made her seem ruthless. But it's also true that she was fiercely resilient in the face of a greatly violent and inhumane system. She put her life and body on the line for the fight for freedom.
8: For many South Africans, she's known as the mother to the nation, or simply Ma Winnie. But her granddaughters had their own name for her.
16: I always called her Big Mommy. It just stuck. Yeah. Everyone calls her Big Mommy. Yeah. Big Mommy and Big Grandpa.
8: Beyond her status as a revolutionary icon, what are their most cherished memories of her? Zaziwe Mandela Manowe finds it hard to choose.
17: Oh God, there's so many. She was our grandmother. So, I mean, her cooking for us in the kitchen on Sunday lunches. Sunday lunch is a big thing for us. Giving me hugs, giving me advice, feeling safe with her. She was an amazing grandmother to have, and I was privileged to have her as my grandmother.
8: For NPR News, I'm Kate Bartlett in Johannesburg.
7: Here and Now is a production of NPR and WBUR. I'm Indira Lakshmanan.
0: I'm Robin Young. 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
19: We have reports of rain falling inland North County. It will continue a little bit through the morning. Crash is cleared east 78 Twin Oaks Valley Road off-ramp. Outside of that, there really are not too many other problems. 2 hours and 45 minutes the way to San Ysidro. Hour 40 Otay Mesa. 1 hour and 10 minutes downtown Calexico. 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I'm Mark Zegan. 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
20: The demand for electricity in the U.S. is rising for the first time in more than a decade. But can our power grid handle that demand? From WAMU and NPR in Washington, this is 1A. Hi, I'm Jen White. You may not think often about the country's power grid because usually the system works. Our phones charge when we plug them in. When we flip the switch, the lights come on. But the more we plug in, the more strain on the grid. Americans could soon use more electricity than we ever have in history, and our power grid isn't built to sustain that level of energy demand. So what happens if our grid can't keep up? Plus, how is the clean energy industry stepping up, especially as the war in Iran squeezes the global oil and gas supply? That's coming up after this news.
21: Live from NPR News, I'm Lakshmi Singh. Secretary of Defense Pete Hegseth says the U.S. effort to open the Strait of Hormuz is a separate operation that does not affect the ceasefire with Iran. Here's NPR's Quill Lawrence.
22: At a news briefing, Hegseth said U.S. forces have opened a safe passage for tankers through the strait. He said the Iranian boats that have attacked ships there and the U.S. destruction of those boats doesn't cross the threshold of restarting major combat operations and don't mean an end to the ceasefire, which might trigger a need for congressional approval to continue the war. Hegseth said the U.S. mission to protect a free shipping lane was temporary and other countries should take over.
23: We hope South Korea would step up, just like we hope Japan would step up, just like we hope Australia would step up, just like we hope Europe steps up. But we're not waiting for them to do so. We're looking to set the conditions to hand to them.
22: Iran's state broadcaster claimed that its control of the strait has, quote, intensified. Quill Lawrence, NPR News.
21: The price of oil remains high. NPR's Scott Horsley reports on what that means for drivers heading into warmer months.
24: Crude oil prices have come down slightly from their peak on Monday, but the U.S. benchmark is still well above $100 a barrel. And investors are growing nervous that relief could be a long time in coming. Futures contracts for Brent oil to be delivered 6 months from now are still priced above $90 a barrel. Retail gasoline prices in the U.S. continue to climb. AAA says the average price of regular gas rose more than 2 cents overnight to about $4.48. A gallon. Scott Horsley, NPR News, Washington.
21: In an interview published in The New Yorker this week, former President Barack Obama was asked about the Trump administration's decision to join Israel in waging war against Iran in late February. Obama says when he was president, Israeli Prime Minister Benjamin Netanyahu had made the same arguments for armed confrontation with Iran to him that Netanyahu has made to Trump. Obama adds that Netanyahu may have, quote, gotten what he wanted, but whether that is ultimately best for the Israeli or the American people, Obama says he'd question that. There are now 2 confirmed and 5 suspected hantavirus cases linked to a cruise ship anchored off the coast of Cape Verde. NPR's Gabriela Emanuel has the latest.
25: Hantavirus is a rare but serious condition that typically spreads because of exposure to rodent urine, feces, or saliva. But in a small number of cases, the virus can be transmitted between people. The WHO's Maria Van Kerkhove spoke at a press conference Tuesday.
26: We do believe that there may be some human-to-human transmission that's happening among the really close contacts, the husband and wife, people who've shared cabins, etc.
25: She says the initial cases may have contracted the virus when off the ship. She says officials have brought more personal protective equipment on board for the passengers who remain on the boat. 3 people have died of the 147 passengers and crew members. Gabriela Emanuel, NPR News.
21: This is NPR News. The Department of Justice is requesting the full roster of 2020 election workers in Fulton County, Georgia, as the Trump administration continues its efforts to investigate and relitigate the election President Trump lost. The subpoena for the information dated April 17th was made public yesterday in a motion by Fulton County officials to quash the subpoena. It is May 5th. Cinco de Mayo, marking the anniversary of Mexican troops' 1862 victory over invading French forces at the Battle of Puebla, not to be confused with Mexican Independence Day, which is in September. In the U.S., communities stage Cinco de Mayo parades, reenactments, block parties, and other festivities to celebrate Mexican culture. A quintessential British institution, the pub, is on the decline. NPR's Lauren Freyer reports.
1: The British Beer and Pub Association says an average of 2 pubs closed per day in the first 3 months of this year. That's about 2,400 jobs lost. The association blames rising rents and taxes. Alcohol consumption is also down, and prices in supermarkets versus pubs have been widening for years. Scotland has seen the most pubs close. Wales is the only region to see an increased number. Earlier this year, some pubs banned members of parliament, refusing to serve them. Last month, the government gave in and offered pubs and music venues a 15% tax rebate. But the British Beer and Pub Association says a long-term plan is needed to, quote, save pubs, jobs, and hearts of communities. Lauren Freyer, NPR News, London.
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10: This is 1A. I'm Jen White. Most Americans use an extraordinary amount of electricity without thinking much about it. You may have several chargers plugged in for your phone, laptop, and other electronics right now. In your kitchen, appliances like your fridge, microwave, and oven also require electricity. When you switch on the lights, you expect them to come on, and for the most part, everything works as we want it to. But the more things we plug into the country's power grid, the more strained it becomes. Demand for electricity in the U.S. is steadily rising for the first time in more than a decade, and our power grid isn't built to handle it. The U.S. and Israel's war with Iran has also thrust the world into the largest energy crisis in history because of blockades in the Strait of Hormuz, which is a channel for a fifth of the world's oil and natural gas. Now, there is a bright spot for those concerned about the climate crisis. Last year marked the first time since 1919 that renewable energy produced more of the world's electricity than coal. That includes solar, wind, nuclear, hydro, and geothermal energy. Clean energy also met all new global energy demand growth. That's according to a recent report from Ember Energy, an independent global energy think tank focused on the transition to clean energy. What's at risk if the power grid can't keep up with our growing energy demands in the U.S.? And what role is clean energy playing in meeting those demands, especially as the war in Iran highlights the uncertainty of relying on oil and gas? Joining us now is Robinson Meyer. He's the founding executive editor at Heatmap News. Robinson, it's great to have you back.
11: It's great to be here. Thanks so much.
10: Also with us is Ben King. He's the director of energy and climate practices at Rhodium Group. That's an independent research provider. Ben, welcome to the program.
12: Thanks, Jen. Happy to be here.
10: And we want to hear from you, too. How much electricity do you think you use in a month? And have you noticed an uptick in your electric bill recently? If you work in the energy sector, what concerns do you have about the state of the country's power grid? Email us at 1A@WAMU.org. So, Ben, let's just start with the basics. What is the power grid and how does it work in the U.S.?
12: Sure. The power grid is what the National Academy of Engineering called the greatest engineering achievement of the 20th century. It's the wires that connect the big power plants that you see along the highway and the solar farms, the wind farms that you see dotted across the U.S. To the homes and businesses. So it's all the big wires that get from those power plants. It's the substations that change voltages on the currents and get it down to what we can use in our homes and businesses. So it's this big sprawling machine, really an incredible piece of engineering.
10: Now, Robinson, you argue that the power grid as it is not prepared to support the amount of electricity we're using and will likely use in the future. Why not?
11: Well, because as Ben said, it's The power grid was built over 100 years ago, and it is a fantastic machine. I think the scale and size of it is really mind-boggling, as been hinted at. You know, the whole we know the power grid, for instance, you know, electricity oscillates on it at 60 hertz per set. At 60 hertz, what's so crazy is that the whole system works on the same 60 hertz. So if you imagine all the thermal power plants, all the machinery hooked up to that those power plants. It's all rotating at the same 60 hertz across the eastern half of the country, the western half of the country, and Texas, which are our three big grids. To actually answer your question, though, the power grid is basically divided up into three categories. There's generation, which is what makes the power. There's transmission, which moves the power over long distances and ultimately to substations. And there's the distribution system, which gets the power from substations to end users, homes and businesses. When we look at the future, we know we're going to need a lot more electricity, and that implies a lot more generation resources. We also could use a lot more transmission because renewable electricity, especially, but frankly, all forms of electricity kind of work better when you can knit different parts of the grid together. And we know we'll need to probably update large parts of the distribution system because in some cases, and in fact, in much of the country, the distribution system is quite old. We built it 60 years ago and it kind of paid it off, but now it needs to be refreshed. And also because there's new technology that could allow us to use electricity in a more flexible and robust way if we had more up-to-date machinery. And so all of those things are kind of coming together and creating this moment where the power grid is going to need big upgrades across a number of different systems. At this moment, we also know we need a lot more electricity.
20: Well, Ben, what is driving this growing demand for electricity in the U.S.?
12: Today, the biggest driver of this growing demand is coming from something that I think has been on the top of a lot of people's minds, which is data centers. The largest single contributor over the past couple of years to growth on the grid is coming from data centers as they seek to plug in really connect to the power that they need. There's also a growing amount of electricity-intensive manufacturing in this country. So, you know, we've seen a pretty substantial build-out of things like battery manufacturing facilities, solar panel factories, things like that. Those are also pretty electricity-intensive, so they take a lot of electricity to run. But really, far and away, the driver as of today is the need to power the data centers that are trying to come online.
20: Well, I want to talk more about data centers in a moment, but we got this question from Javier, who says, I wanted to ask your panelists a question about power infrastructure. I used to work in power generator repair and was told by some of the owners that climate change was shortening the time available for generators to be pulled off line and inspected and repaired. How is the maintenance, frequency, and quality of the current generators being impacted by the increased demand for power? Ben?
12: That's a great question. And I don't have a solid answer on that, but I'll just say, we are seeing the grid being taxed by climate change more broadly. And I think some of the work that Rob did here points to this, but, we see, for instance, the need to recover from increasing numbers of climate-driven disasters like hurricanes that have hit the southeast, as well as seismic events like earthquakes out west, as driving some of the need to be making these improvements to the grid. And then, you do see just from a grid operation standpoint, you do see, particularly in hotter weather, both reduced output from thermal generators. So those gas and coal plants can't run quite as much, and also reduced ability to transmit power through the electricity lines that Rob was talking about when it gets hotter outside.
20: Rob, anything to add around this question of maintenance frequency and the quality of the current generators and how they're being affected by our increased pull on the grid?
11: No, I got to be honest. Incredible question. I mean, I think what Ben said, but and I don't know the answer in terms of on a kind of maintenance basis. I guess what I'd say is kind of two things. First of all, of course, if you run this equipment more, you're going to run it. It will need to be serviced more. And Ben mentioned the role the data centers are playing on the grid, and data centers are playing an enormously intensive role in driving a power demand. he will have more up-to-date information than I will. The last time I checked, data centers, while they are the plurality of electricity, of coming electricity demand, are not the majority of it. There's lots of different reasons that electricity demand is going up, and they include manufacturing, as he said. It's also that it's getting hotter in the summer, and that's driving up demand for air conditioning. And when you have, when you just need to run equipment more, of course, it wears out sooner. There's also a whole other dynamic that we're not getting into, but I think I've hinted at, which is that the power lines themselves, especially in the distribution system, can get worn out or carry less power when it's hotter outside. And I can see that driving up maintenance timelines as well. This is a perennial problem in the Northeast Corridor, where, especially in New Jersey, the old power lines that power the trains that the pantograph connects to actually sag too much in the heat, and they can stop train traffic across the entire Northeast Corridor.
20: Well, I think Javier may have given you a future reporting project of, for Heat Map News. What would building out the power grid to accommodate this growing electrical demand look like, Robinson? What all needs to be built?
11: Yeah, totally. I just want to add something to all of this, too, and say that right now the biggest driver is data centers. And data centers, I think, are driving up electricity more than we maybe expected a few years ago during this period. But we always knew we were going to return to a period where electricity demand was increasing. And that's because, you know, I think listeners may have a variety of opinions about data centers. But I think we knew that manufacturing was going to happen here, and we expected manufacturing. And as Ben said, that's driving up electricity demand. Electric vehicles, we always knew would become a major driver of electricity demand. And over the next, you know, 10 to 15 years, we expect them to keep driving up demand to the point where they'll become the largest driver of residential electricity demand by the middle of the century.
20: And so when we talk about the power grid briefly, what do we need to build out right now?
11: Yeah, totally. Exactly. So what we need to build out are a few things. First of all, we just need more generation. And I think that largely will take the form of that can largely take the form of renewables. That's solar and wind. Of course, the current administration has imposed a de facto pause or ban on building those resources. I also think we should look into other kinds of generation resources. We also need to update substations, and we need to update the distribution infrastructure in a lot of different parts of the country. So that's the actual poles and wires that goes to people's homes.
20: We'll talk more about the U.S. power grid later with Robinson Meyer from Heat Map News and energy expert Ben King. Coming up, we step back to discuss what the clean energy transition looks like around the world and how the war in the Middle East could accelerate that shift. We're also hearing from you. KD Emails was just talking to an electrician I hired to do some work on a house that my father renovated back in the 1960s. I essentially have to double the amount of electrical power to the tune of about $10,000 to my house because when the old lines were put in, there were no computers, no electric stoves, no massive TVs, no dishwashers, no massive refrigerators. As much as the new appliances are more energy efficient, there are also more of them. Add your voice to the conversation, 1A at WAMU.org.

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5: This is 1A. I'm Jen White. We're discussing the U.S. power grid, why it's struggling to keep up with our growing demand for electricity, and how clean energy is stepping up to meet these demands at home and around the world. We're here with Robinson Meyer. He's the founding executive editor at Heat Map News. Also with us is Ben King. He's the director of energy and climate practices at Rhodium Group. That's an independent research provider. We're also hearing from you.
6: My name is Pete. I live in Connecticut. My electricity bill has gone up significantly. My usage is minimized to as low as I can possibly get it to go. Refrigerator, LED lights, et cetera, et cetera. The bill is doubled by add-on fees.
5: Pete, thanks for that message. We want to hear from you. How much electricity do you use? And have you noticed an uptick in your electric bill because of your use? If you work in the energy sector, what concerns do you have about the state of the country's power grid? Email us at 1A@WAMU.org. Let's bring a new voice to the conversation for a global perspective. Akshad Rati is a senior climate reporter for Bloomberg News. He also hosts Bloomberg Green's climate podcast, Zero. Akshad, welcome to the program.
7: Hey, it's nice to be here.
5: So the U.S. and Israel's war with Iran has thrust the world into an unprecedented energy crisis. Nearly 40 countries have taken emergency action to try to deal with the soaring oil and gas prices. That includes countries like Laos, which shortened its school week to 3 days. But how are countries globally reacting to this crisis, especially those hit hardest?
7: So we know energy crises are sort of things that happen on a frequent basis. The boom and bust cycle is a feature of the fossil fuel market. You'll get oil prices going up. There'll be lots of investments going into building more oil fields, and then suddenly there'll be a collapse. So over the years of these boom and bust cycles, governments have developed a playbook for how they can respond. Rich countries are able to cut fuel taxes. Here in Europe, for example, fuel is taxed, and so if you want to keep the price at the pump the same, you just cut the tax and the government gets less revenue, but the consumer's paying the same amount. But poorer countries don't have that kind of buffer. And so, as you pointed out, there are countries like Laos, but also Thailand, Philippines, who are encouraging people to work from home so that you're not traveling as much, you're not burning as much fuel. There are other types of conservation measures, especially as summer is starting to kick off in the tropical area in the northern hemisphere, to try and keep the air conditioner temperature higher, so 25 degrees Celsius, 90 Fahrenheit. Those are short-term measures that you can do right now. But as the guest earlier was speaking about, there is now an additional lever that governments can pull, which wasn't available in the crises of the 70s, 80s, or even 90s, which is trying to deploy lots and lots of renewables quickly. You can get a utility scale solar plant now up and running in as little as 2 months in some places, and try and electrify as much of the consumption of energy as possible, because those electric devices are just much more efficient. For the same unit of energy, your electric vehicle is going 3 times the distance of a gasoline car. Your heat pump is producing 3 times the amount of heating or cooling for every unit of electricity compared to a gas boiler or an oil furnace. And we are seeing governments, both rich and poor, press those levers as well.
5: So do you think these are levers that they will leave in the on position permanently, or are these short-term responses?
7: Well, these are policy changes that do have larger impact. So let's take an example of what we can look at in the past, very recent past, which is the gas power crisis that we had here in Europe after Russia attacked Ukraine. A lot of the gas that Europe consumed came via these pipelines from Russia. And as soon as the war started, those pipelines were either shut and there was a gas shortage, which caused Europe to really struggle and pay whatever it could to try and get liquefied LNG, liquefied natural gas from places like the US or from Qatar at extremely high prices. The power prices at that time were 5-10 times the normal power prices and remained elevated for months altogether. This time around, with the Strait of Hormuz closed because of this war, even under a ceasefire, about 20% of the world's gas supply is stuck in the Strait of Hormuz. There's 20% of liquefied natural gas supply. And yet, power prices haven't jumped as much in Europe. And partly that is because of the steps that the governments took at that time to speed up the deployment of renewables and to build out the grid in that period, which is one of the key reasons why power prices haven't gone up. So countries, especially fossil fuel importing countries, are going to look at what happened in Europe and then, I assume, stay on that lever for much longer, because policy changes once made take a little while to reverse.
5: Robinson, I'd love to hear your thoughts as well on whether this moment could actually accelerate the global transition to clean energy.
8: I think it is accelerating the global transition to clean energy. I think, as Akshat's been talking about, I mean, I think what makes this moment so different is that there is an alternative energy system that countries can turn to that is not based on oil or natural gas. And I think we're seeing this particularly in the transportation sector. And I think we're seeing this particularly with Chinese EVs. And so across Southeast Asia, what countries have the most limited access to, you know, most of the oil that actually physically came out of the Strait of Hormuz has gone physically to Southeast Asian and Asian countries. And what that means is that those countries are the locus of the shortages right now. And so while we might be seeing, you know, elevated gasoline prices in the United States, they're nothing like the actual physical shortages that are occurring in Asia. And to some degree, there's a great sucking of gasoline and oil all around the world as it tries to go to these Asian markets that right now aren't being supplied by their usual suppliers, you know, be it Kuwait or the UAE or Iran itself. What we're seeing is that many in those countries, sales of Chinese-made electric vehicles are surging. And that is because if you have a Chinese EV or if you have a cheap EV, which right now are largely made by Chinese companies, then you don't need gasoline, right? You have transportation, you have mobility in a way that doesn't make you dependent on the liquid fuel system. What's interesting, I think, is that the reason China developed this world-leading EV industry is because it was trying to solve for a problem of what would happen if it lost access, in part because it was trying to solve a problem of what would happen if it lost access to seaborne, you know, liquid fuel. Like oil and gasoline. Of course, now a much wider set of countries around Asia are experiencing an actual loss of access to seaborne liquid fuels. And so we're seeing a huge surge in Chinese EVs. Now, I don't know whether this will last after this crisis ends. I think for a large part, kind of this crisis will become more and more significant in terms of shaping energy system the longer it goes on. And there is a chance that if the war were to end next week or tomorrow, that we would see behavior largely snap back to where it had been. But you'll never, you know, those cars that were purchased over the past, you know, 6 weeks or 8 weeks will stay on the road, and people will factor these price surges that they're seeing into their long-term buying behavior.
5: Well, actually, I think, as we mentioned before, it's important to note a new report from Ember Energy released last month found that 2025 was the first year since 1919 that renewable energy produced more of the world's electricity than coal. So clean energy also met all new global energy demand growth. So this is a major point in history. Help us understand the significance of this moment.
7: It certainly is. When we has statistics like the fact that there has been never any type of energy technology that has declined in price as fast and as much as solar power has done in the last three decades. It tells you that it is enabling countries to do things that they've not been able to do in the past. And the fact that we are now starting to see a point where not just every additional unit of electricity consumed is being added by renewables, but it is starting to displace coal, which has been the primary and the majority source of electricity generation for the last 4 to 5 decades, is a huge signal. And to Robinson's point, it is true that we don't know whether consumer choices of electric vehicles or rooftop solar will stick around, because, you know, there is a sticker price to these clean energy technologies that tends to be still higher. Even with a cheap Chinese electric car, you know, if you're buying in India, for example, a gasoline car, it is still a more expensive option. And so will those consumer choices stick around on their own is a question. But the point about policy changes, ones that governments make, are the ones that will have much longer term impact. So I'm reporting on Philippines at the moment, and we saw within the first 2 weeks of the war starting, the government made a series of changes to policy that are starting to show up as a result. So it launched a program that would provide loans to individuals to install rooftop solar. We spoke to a person who has that rooftop solar installed as of April 15th, and he only chose it because he knew that the war is going to cause electricity prices to shoot up. They introduced another loan program at the end of April to try and get people to buy electric cars. And they, on the side with their utility, announced speeding up of all the utility scale solar plants that were in planning and in construction right now to try and bring them online very quickly. So these kinds of changes, you know, from a country like Philippines, where, you know, people can't really afford to make lots of subsidies to enable people to buy these technologies, loan programs, these policy changes, they can stick around.
5: We're speaking to Bloomberg climate reporter Akshat Rathi, also with us energy expert Ben King and Robinson Meyer from Heatmap News. Melissa emails, my pet peeve for power consumption are the ambient lights attached to every single appliance I own. My microwave, my toaster, my Wi-Fi router, my television, my cable box, my stove, even my refrigerator has a little clock or a lighted button that stays on all the time, and I know it uses energy. Even my chargers and power strips have a little light on them. It's nuts. Each one individually probably doesn't use much power at all, but I just walked around my house and I counted 13 of these ambient lights on right now. It's little things like that that add up. Well, we want to hear from you. If you've noticed an increase in your electrical bill month over month, tell us about it and what you think is causing it. Email us at 1A@WAMU.org. I'm Jen White. You're listening to 1A. We got this question from Tom, who asks, how is renewable energy integrated into the power grid? Ben, what can you tell us?
9: Well, one big way that renewable energy is integrated into the power grid that's been growing really rapidly over the past couple of years is through the use of battery storage. So, you know, famously, the wind doesn't always blow, the sun doesn't always shine. And so one way to take some of those electrons that come during those periods of abundance and make them available when those resources are less available is through the use of battery storage that lets you shift. And that's been, battery storage had a record year on the U.S. grid in 2025 with installations seeing their highest level ever. There's lots of other ways as well, including building the transmission lines that connect different parts of the country together so that when it's windy in one place but not in another, you can sort of get that power from one place to another. And importantly, there's ways that the demand for that electricity can also be shaped so that it more better sort of like matches the profiles of the wind and solar generation that's happening.
5: And how is the demand shaped?
9: Yeah. Great question. So, there's been a lot of conversation in energy circles around this in the data center world, where there's this idea that with a little bit of load flexibility, with data centers sort of turning down or shifting to behind the meter sources of generation during those most.
5: Wait. What does behind the meter generation mean?
9: Great question. No, sorry, I forgot we're not in energy nerdland here, Jen. So instead of drawing from the grid itself, using something like a backup generator for a couple hours a year during those periods when the demand is highest on the grid, usually these are the peakiest summer days, those when everybody's trying to crank their AC up because it's just, way too hot outside. If you're able to take a little bit of stress off the grid during those periods by having these data centers or, frankly, other major sources of electricity demand as well. So think factories, think battery factories and things like that. You're able to shape that demand a little bit to better align with the availability of the wind and solar on the grid.
5: Well, we got this email from Rodney who says, this is a cart before the horse situation with energy. I'm not sure why regulators are not tapering some of the growth until the grids have caught up with the demand. I keep hearing about AI centers being built more than I'm hearing about actual infrastructure, but more and more people are entrenched in private property, so the days of eminent domain are gone compared to back in the 1950s when they did the highway system. Robinson, what do you think about that?
8: Well, I think the comparison to the highway system is interesting. I recently wrote a piece for the New York Times about the grid and the kind of challenge it faces. And one of the recommendations I make in that piece is that we treat the grid more like the highway system. And right now, the grid is three different kind of mostly disconnected regional entities across the U.S., the East, the West, and Texas. And I propose in that piece that we basically, as well as making it easier to build private transmission lines, undertake a project as a country to build a national grid, or at least a kind of national transmission backbone that connects places that have abundant and low-cost power with the places that need it. And I think that also connects the rural and exurban places that are struggling with data center buildouts right now to the places that maybe have more ample electricity. This is something that China has done. It's built these enormous high-voltage power lines across the country. And because of that, it's able to enjoy very low electricity prices, including in part because it's also built out massive renewable projects in its interior. In terms of the kind of broader question here, I mean, I think one of the interesting challenges with the grid is indeed that you have this time lag. People want to bring on data centers, or they want to bring on large sources of demand. People also want to bring on large sources of supply, but maybe the two don't always equal out. This is why we have, electricity markets in lots of the country, and that kind of helps match up supply and demand. I think one thing that we could be doing to make all of this easier, and it would take action from Congress, is that, Akshat was mentioning many countries are making it easier to build solar or wind. We should do the same here, and Congress should pass a permitting reform bill this year in order to make us speed up our own power construction timelines.
5: We're speaking to Robinson Meyer from Heat Map News, energy expert Ben King, and Bloomberg climate reporter Akshat Rathi. We're also hearing from you. Eddie writes, our power grid is amazing. I worked on it at several points in my engineering career. The people who quietly make it go are amazing, dedicated people up all night to keep us comfortable. Just imagine a car that would run for 60 years, maintained only by putting it in the garage for 2 weeks, twice a year. Well, we want to hear from you, too. Have you noticed an uptick in your electric bill? If you work in the energy sector, what concerns do you have about the state of the country's power grid? Email us at 1A@WAMU.org. We'll be right back.

0: Hi, San Diego. It's Jade Hindman. On the next KPBS Midday Edition, we're talking about a proposed sales tax that would help generate funding for the Tijuana sewage crisis. 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
7: Back to our conversation in a moment, but first a word about what's coming up tomorrow. It's a trend you might have seen in your local news headlines. A city council passes a new ordinance on civil rights or immigration policy, or voters approve a higher minimum wage. And then the state legislature passes a law blocking the new policy. It's called state preemption. And while it's not new, it's become a common, highly partisan fight between legislatures and local governments, especially when they're controlled by different political parties. We'll talk about state preemption, and we want to hear from you. If your state and local government have butted heads, what was the issue at hand? Maybe minimum wage, LGBTQ rights, immigration enforcement, or climate change. What did that fight mean for how your local government could function? Did it affect you? Leave us a voicemail at 855-236-1A1A. What kinds of policies do you think cities and towns should be able to decide for themselves? Call us at 855-236-1212 or leave a message with our app, 1A Vox Pop, and we'll hear your thoughts tomorrow. Now back to the growing demand for electricity, the transition to clean energy, and how the war in Iran could accelerate that shift. We're here with Robinson Meyer. He's the founding executive editor at Heat Map News. Also with us, Ben King. He's the director of energy and climate practices at Rhodium Group, an independent research provider, and Akshat Rati, a senior climate reporter for Bloomberg News. He also hosts the Bloomberg Greens climate podcast, Zero. Akshat, I want to make sure we touch on something connected to the rise and use of solar energy really quickly, and that's batteries. So batteries make it so solar power can be used at night as well as during the day. And this rise in renewables like wind and solar power has also increased the demand for metals like cobalt, nickel, and lithium. They're critical for making solar panels and batteries. But meeting this growing demand can mean intensive mining operations. So we're talking about mining in countries like Chile, the Democratic Republic of Congo, and China. So while this transition to clean energy is often discussed as being solely positive, what are some of the costs, especially for countries at the center of these mining operations?
8: It's a very good question. I think it's worth remembering, and you know, as climate reporters and experts, Ben and Robinson would agree, that people aren't saying that, you know, a transition to clean energy is all very good and there are no trade-offs here. Almost every technology that is being brought online has a trade-off. If we are trying to tackle, you know, carbon emissions and we are having to use batteries, well, you're right. You will have to start to use a lot more metals coming from sometimes really difficult places like the Democratic Republic of Congo. One thing to note over here is that the total volume of metals that would be consumed in the process of meeting all the climate goals that the world has set is a tiny fraction of the total amount of mining that is done, because most of the mining that is done today is to try and extract fossil fuels. And if you get to a point where you're not burning fossil fuels, you're burning very small amounts of fossil fuel, the total amount of extracted stuff from the earth will be drastically small. But the question still remains, beyond the environmental footprint of these metals, there are other types of impacts that come through. Processing these metals requires a lot of water. If that water is not dealt with properly, then that can end up in toxic landfills and toxic waste sites that are growing in number around the world. And we do have solutions to those problems. So one thing that countries like the US and Europe have been thinking about is how to figure out a critical mineral supply chain that is free of China, because that's the place that is currently responsible for the vast majority of processing of these metals, if not for the mining of the metals, and how can they have those industries more domestically oriented. These are places we also know have much higher, stricter environmental regulations, so the handling of the waste will be done properly, and they have higher human rights regulations, so they will ensure that places like Congo aren't part of the supply chain if they are coming from known human rights problem areas. These are the places where we need investments. Governments are starting to make those investments. In the US specifically, under this Trump administration, as much as they are, trying to put a lid on

0: work at scale, but governments are aware of these challenges, and it is important that these challenges are talked about, because all technological solutions will come with trade-offs, and we need to be careful about the trade-offs we make.
1: Well, we have so many questions coming in. I want to get to as many as possible in the time we have left. Patricia asks, when we talk about the power grid, is this one grid or many throughout the country? So, Robinson, the U.S. doesn't have one single national grid, but several regional ones. So how does that complicate this discussion we're having right now?
2: I think that if you wanted to design a policy area that was tough for ordinary Americans to understand and follow, it would be the power grid. I think the power grid's so distinctive because there are people, I would put myself in this category, who think about the power grid most of the day. I mean, at this point, I'm a climate and energy reporter, but I think about electricity a lot recently. Even people who I talk to who are relatively advanced in electricity policy formation still feel like they have so much to learn about this system. And that's because how it's organized in the U.S. is a result of history, and as a result, it is so Byzantine. So we have more than 2,000, let's just start kind of at your home. Most people's electricity comes from their local utility. That's who they pay the bill to. And there's more than 2,000 of those across the country. That is ultimately the entity that is responsible for getting electricity from the substation to your door. However, once you go a level above that, then in a lot of the country, in the Mid-Atlantic, New York, New England, California, parts of the Midwest, and Texas, electricity is probably bought and sold and managed at a regional level by an electricity market. And these are entities, sometimes they are run by the utilities, which is not good, but these are entities that kind of manage a lot of different companies. They set the rules of an electricity market, and then different companies kind of buy and sell power within that market. You have independent power producers, you have companies buying power. In the Southeast, we have more integrated monopoly companies. And so the organization that you pay to receive power at your local utility probably also manages a very large swath of the grid across a state. And so this is like a Southern company or a Duke. These organizations both own the power lines that go to your door and also the power plants. When you go to the highest level, we basically have three different power grids in the continental United States. There's the Eastern Interconnection that goes to the roughly kind of Oklahoma, Kansas. The border is very jagged. There's the Western Interconnection that covers all the West. And then there's Texas, mm-hmm. which basically has its own grid.
1: Well, that takes us to these next questions we got. Stephen writes, can your guests talk about the pros and cons of shifting the U.S. grid system to more segments that are smaller and a larger number of smaller suppliers? And that echoes what Tess emails. I'd like to hear your guests talk about deployment of microgrids in cities or regions and the pros and cons of that strategy to offset pressure on our three large U.S. parts of the grid. What actually is a microgrid and what role can it play in parts of the U.S.? Ben, I'll come to you on that.
3: Sure. So a microgrid is just sort of a connection of different resources, often going back to the term that we talked about before, that are behind the meter, right? That aren't connected directly, but that are just sort of like loosely connected to the grid. So think about a solar panel, a battery, you've got an EV charger, you know, that's an example of even like the smallest type of microgrid, which is a home. As you expand these grids out to the next scale up, you can bring in more generating resources, and that provides some community resilience, particularly in the face of natural disasters. So if you've got, you know, some sort of generating mechanism like a solar panel and some sort of energy storage, you can ride through a period where the grid goes dark because, you know, a hurricane comes through and blows down the power lines or something like that, right? So there's a lot of advantages that come from these microgrids, particularly when you look at this sort of like community resilience perspective. And they can help, Rob talked about sort of these like 2,000 individual utilities, not to complicate things further, but even below the individual utilities, when you look at the individual sort of distribution lines that go to your homes, on these circuits, on these feeders, there are ways that microgrid type resources can help meet some of the challenges that are happening at that level as well. So lots of advantages across the board.
1: Rob, really briefly, are there policy barriers to building out a system that relies more on these microgrids?
2: I would say that there's kind of two ways to think about this. I think that there's a lot of resilience

0: resiliency benefits to building out microgrids. And there are sometimes barriers. Sometimes utilities don't like doing that because it kind of adds cost to the system. I will say, when we think about the national electricity system as a whole, basically the story of the whole national electricity system is one of greater integration. And the countries with the cheapest and most reliable electricity tend to be the most integrated. And so there's a lot of benefits to like having microgrids that allow places to disconnect from the grid when there's a blackout, say. But generally, we're going to achieve the most system resilience and the lowest electricity costs if we actually knit more different parts of the grid together.
1: We're speaking to Robinson Meyer from Heatmap News, energy expert Ben King, and Bloomberg climate reporter Akshat Rathi. I'm Jen White. You're listening to 1A. Just over two decades ago, lighting accounted for the single largest use of electricity in American homes. By 2018, energy-efficient light bulbs made lighting the sixth largest use, so quite a reduction there. Akshat, where else are we seeing this kind of innovation today that could make energy-intensive technology more efficient, thus putting less strain on our power grid?
2: It's a very good question. And, you know, we are talking about these energy crises. It's worth reminding people that one of the biggest drivers of energy efficiency came from an energy shock, the 1973 oil shock that the US and Europe particularly suffered the most, is where a lot of the policies to try and make energy use efficient was put in place. And some of that ended up in making electrical devices much more efficient. So, you know, it's not just that lighting has become more efficient. It's also true that electronics have become a lot more efficient. You know, a TV that was used in the 2000s or even in the 2010s consumes, you know, some, in the order of 10 to 50% more electricity than a TV consumes today. So all types of electronics are seeing it. We are also seeing efficiency gains through just changing the type of device we use. So I talked a little bit about how electric vehicles are just much more efficient at converting energy into motion. So one unit of energy in an electric car is taking you three or four times the distance compared to an equivalent gasoline car. A similar thing is happening with the efficiency gains that come from heat pumps.
1: We're still getting so many questions from you. Rodrigo emails, "I completely agree that the power grid is an amazing invention and needs to be preserved. What I find makes no sense, though, is that my local utility, Pepco, charges me more if I want to use solar power, whereas if I install solar panels on my roof, I get free energy for decades to come. The more people who install these panels and essentially disconnect from the grid, the worse it is for the grid as a whole. These incentives are completely inverted, as we should all be trying to use green energy on the grid." Rob, your thoughts?
0: Totally. So the reason that there's such generous rooftop solar, I believe the listener is in Washington, D.C., and Washington, D.C. has very, very generous policies for rooftop solar because that's a decision that the DC Council made. While Pepco, I think, is trying to manage basically different ways of how it gets its power. And I believe if they're paying more for solar electricity, that's probably because they're buying it from someone else in the electricity market that is in the mid-Atlantic. I do agree with the caller that ultimately what would be cheapest for the most number of people, including for renters, for people who don't own their home, for people who can't install things, for apartment building dwellers, for condo owners, is for us to move to a system where we have more utility scale solar, which is cheaper to build in the United States. Not cheaper everywhere in the world, but in the US, because of permitting rules, it tends to be more expensive to build as compared to rooftop solar. And so eventually, I actually do think we want to get to a system where we have a lot of utility scale solar. That being said, rooftop solar is great too. We just want to make sure that it fits into the grid and makes sense.
1: Well, we got this from Melinda, who asks, "I read some time ago that approximately 30% of generated electricity is lost to resistance as it is transmitted. Is a more distributed system of generation being considered to reduce these losses?" Ben, briefly?
3: Well, there's two ways that that there are losses on the power grid. I don't think it's quite as high as 30% necessarily across transmission and distribution, but it is a meaningful number that gets lost as you're trying to transmit. The other place that energy gets lost, though, is in thermal power plants, so coal plants, gas plants. We lose a heck of a lot of the energy that we put into those plants to losses. So those things get really hot. That hot air effectively is going up into the atmosphere, and that's a lot of wasted energy. That's not the case when you look at things like wind and solar, where there aren't those thermal losses. So back to Akshat's point about the broader efficiency of some of these new technologies.
1: Well, we got this from Paul, who writes, I live in Jackson, Missouri, that manages its own electric delivery system. Our city had done a study to determine electrical needs for the future. That study recommended a 6% annual increase in our rates for the next 5 years. That's a 30% increase. My concern is obviously for those who will not be able to manage that cost. And just a brief sentence, whether it's policy or the cost for American consumers, what are you watching in the energy space in the months and years ahead? Rob, briefly?
0: I am watching to see whether Congress passes permitting reform this year. I think that's the most important national policy we could get in the near term, and I think it would eventually lower costs for people.
1: Akshat, what about for you?
2: Well, 33 countries set a record for how much they imported solar panels and batteries from China in the month of March. And I'm going to see whether this kind of record level of imports of these electro technologies will continue through the year.
1: Ben, I'll give you the last word.
3: We set a record on clean installations on the grid in 2025 here in the U.S. Let's see if that persists in 2026.
1: That's Ben King, the director of the Energy and Climate Practices at Rhodium Group, Robinson Meyer, founding executive editor at Heat Map News, and Akshat Radhi. He's a senior climate reporter for Bloomberg News. Thanks to you all. Today's producer was Haley Blassingame. This program comes to you from WAMU, part of American University in Washington, distributed by NPR. I'm Jen White. Thanks for listening, and we'll talk again tomorrow. This is 1A.

0: 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And from the estate of Joan B. Kroc, whose bequest serves as an enduring investment in the future of public radio and seeks to help NPR be the model for high-quality journalism in the 21st century. 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
1: My voice is not AI. 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
4: Traffic break should be wrapping up. South 15 past Mira Mesa Boulevard, pulling tire tread out of lanes. South 15 before Scripps Poway Parkway and Metal Dolly reported in the slow lane. East County crash here, west of Santa Isabel on westbound 78. That's past the 79. A vehicle off the highway into a tree. 2 hours and 15 minutes. The wait, San Isidro, hour 40. 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
5: It's time for KPBS Midday Edition. On today's show, the latest on the cross-border sewage crisis and more. I'm Jade Hindman with conversations that keep you informed, inspired, and make you think. We're talking about a proposed sales tax that could generate funding for the cross-border sewage crisis. Then NPR's Kirk Sigler talks about his reporting on climate change, water resources, and his upbringing, plus a preview of the upcoming GI Film Festival. That's ahead on Midday Edition. First, the news.

0: Live from NPR News in Washington, I'm Lakshmi Singh. Defense Secretary Pete Hegseth is defending U.S. attempts to force open the Strait of Hormuz while also insisting that the U.S.-Iran ceasefire is holding.
1: American forces won't need to enter Iranian waters or airspace. It's not necessary. We're not looking for a fight. But Iran also cannot be allowed to block innocent countries and their goods from an international waterway.
0: Mohammad Bagher Khalibaf, Iran's chief negotiator in talks with the U.S., accuses the Trump administration of undermining regional security. More than 20% of the world's oil and liquefied natural gas typically pass through the Strait of Hormuz. The disruption to supplies have sent fuel prices worldwide surging. The State Department has issued final separation notices to more than 200 U.S. diplomats who lost their jobs in a reorganization last year. NPR's Michelle Kellerman reports their union and some in Congress have been fighting the administration's action.
2: Your reduction in force separation will be effective today, says an unsigned email that went out to diplomats who had been in limbo for the past year. The American Foreign Service Association opposed the move, saying the department did not follow its own rules for a reduction in force and is now losing officers with rare language skills and decades of institutional knowledge, even as it brings in new Foreign Service officers. One officer who received the notice, Mariam Safi, writes that for the past year, she and her colleagues were still on the payroll and offered to help evacuate Americans at the start of the U.S. war against Iran. The department declined that offer. Michelle Kellerman, NPR News, the State Department.
0: Senate Republicans are proposing $1 billion to fund security upgrades for President Trump's ballroom project, even though Trump has been quoted saying the ballroom would cost taxpayers nothing. Trump and allies have been pushing the project since the recent attack at the White House Correspondents' Dinner in Washington. Authorities charged the suspect with attempting to assassinate the president. The National Trust for Historic Preservation has sued to stop the ballroom construction. Health Secretary Robert F. Kennedy Jr. has launched new initiatives to wean people in the U.S. off a popular class of antidepressant medications. Here's NPR's Ritu Chatterjee.
3: Health Secretary Kennedy said that the new initiatives will include trainings by the Substance Abuse and Mental Health Services Administration, or SAMHSA, for providers to help patients taper off of antidepressants like Zoloft and Prozac.
4: In June and July, SAMHSA will roll out national training modules on psychiatric medication risks, on tapering and deprescribing.
3: He also said that the Center for Medicaid and Medicare Services will expand access to alternative forms of treatment like talk therapy and family support services for children. Ritu Chatterjee, NPR News.
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6: Live for KPBS in San Diego, I'm Deb Welch. Starting today, registered voters can return their mail ballot for the upcoming June 2nd gubernatorial primary to any of the more than 150 official ballot drop boxes around the county. According to the Registrar of Voters, the official ballot drop boxes are red, white, and blue. They feature the registrar's logo along with the county seal. Mail ballots for the county's over 2 million registered voters are expected to arrive this week if they already haven't. California regulators say State Farm is mishandling wildfire claims and are seeking millions in penalties. Aaron Stone reports.
7: The Department of Insurance says State Farm illegally delayed, underpaid, and denied claims from policyholders affected by last year's fires. The state now takes the first step towards a public hearing. If an administrative judge agrees with California, State Farm could owe around $4 million max in fines and could lose its license to write new policies in the state for up to a year. State Farm denies the allegations. A survey last year found that close to three-quarters of LA fire survivors reported delays, denials, and underpayment of claims across insurers.
6: That was LA's Aaron Stone. A mountain lion spotted in an Escondido neighborhood Monday afternoon got the attention of just about everybody around, not to mention police and other authorities. According to officials, it took the Department of Fish and Wildlife, along with the use of a tranquilizer, before they could reach the animal. He was safely relocated. I'm Deb Welch, KPBS News.
8: Welcome in, San Diego. It's Jade Hindman. On today's show, potential funding for the cross-border sewage crisis, NPR's Kirk Sigler joins us, and a preview of the GI Film Festival. This is KPBS Midday Edition, connecting our communities through conversation. So this fall, San Diego voters could decide to raise the sales tax by half a cent. It's a measure widely supported by labor unions and advocacy groups. They submitted thousands of signatures to the county yesterday. Well, tax revenue could go toward funding for the cross-border sewage crisis, among other efforts. KPBS environment reporter Tammy Murga spoke to supporters, and she joins me now to talk about it. Tammy, welcome back.
9: Hi, Jade. Thank you for having me.
8: Always great to have you here in studio. Before we get into the specifics here, give us a refresher. Where does the cross-border pollution problem stand right now?
9: Sure. I think it's really important to always start off with, you know, understanding the crux of the problem here, which is really the lack of solid wastewater treatment infrastructure that has existed for many years. But I think right now is a really interesting time. We're sort of in a critical waiting period. Mexico and the U.S. are upgrading their treatment plants and pipelines that are really supposed to keep the sewage away from the Tijuana River. And as we know, the river is the main source of pollution for communities in both sides of the border. These upgrades are in agreement between both nations, and they're supposed to help stop the sewage flows completely. We're supposed to see gradual improvements in water quality with some of these projects that are underway. However, in recent months, we've seen just how bad the air quality has gotten. And, you know, levels of hydrogen sulfide, which is a byproduct of wastewater, they've shot up. The data shows us that they've really surpassed federal and state thresholds. And that's happened after a lot of pipeline breaks in Mexico. And that's concerning. I think this has really shown us the level of underinvestment that Mexico's wastewater system has had for so long. And I think the public really is understanding that a lot needs to happen. And I think these people are really frustrated. They're really frustrated with saying, OK, we have construction projects that are underway, but when will we have some relief? I think we're sort of waiting to see the benefits of these projects.
8: Yeah, well, so it sounds like the situation is getting worse. And at the heart of this are people and residents who live and work in the region. Talk to me about them. What does this crisis mean for them? How is this impacting their day to day?
9: Yeah, I mean, it's really it seems like the air is really where people are really frustrated about, because as we've heard many times again, people are really struggling to decide what to do, just do basic things, right? Should I close my window? Should I open my window? When to do it? People are reporting symptoms like headaches, nausea still that are continuing, and these past couple of months it's really worsened. And I think, you know, the data is there from scientists from UCSD and SDSU, as well as the San Diego Air Pollution Control District. Their data shows just how much these levels are surpassing, and they really just validate the concerns that people have been raising for a long time. There's been a lot of advocacy, too, from local elected officials, really calling again on the governor of California to, you know, declare a state of emergency. And I think that's where this stands. It's sort of like renewed effort again. But really, the problem persists. People are literally sick. Mm-hmm. They're frustrated.
8: Any sense of why the governor hasn't declared a state of emergency in this?
9: Yeah, I think this administration's argument stands that it is a federal problem. Of course, arguable locals here and local elected officials that really say, well, you know, this is a problem that's happening in California's backyard. There's a lot that the state can do, but the administration, the state administration says this really just lands in federal. It has to do with federal property and in federal land, and they should be the ones to fully take care of it.
8: And yet, it seems like here locally, people are working to find solutions. So let's talk about this proposed sales tax increase. because you were outside the San Diego County Registrar of Voters yesterday, where you spoke with labor unions and advocacy groups. What did you hear from them?
9: Sure. Yeah, there were several residents there who are affected by this pollution, and also a lot of environmental advocates that are pushing for solutions. One of them was Waylon Mattson. He co-founded the nonprofit Four Walls International. They do really cool work. They turn trash into literal building blocks for schools, rec centers, and homes. And through that work, he's advocated for fixes for the sewage crisis. But yesterday, he found kind of a new angle to this, a new support locally here, and that's for this measure. He said collecting that many signatures, about 160,000 or so, is more than a milestone.
10: A signal that communities across San Diego County are no longer willing to accept chronic pollution, beach closures, and the ongoing exposure to contaminated air and water.
8: So the signatures were submitted yesterday, but before it's put on the ballot, what needs to happen?
9: Right. There's a whole process to this. It doesn't just mean, you know, we submitted it and it's on the ballot. The Register of Voters has 30 days, about a month, to verify the signatures. And then to qualify for the November ballot, says they need about 103,000 to actually be placed in the November ballot, and that's what supporters really hope. They say that, you know, they've collected more than enough. I'm hearing about 151,000 to 160,000, but of course, there's, as I mentioned, a whole process. Those need to be verified first.
8: So let's say this measure does pass. How big of an impact would it have on cross-border sewage contamination?
9: Yeah, I mean, it could really set aside a steady stream of funding for solutions locally. Supporters estimate that this measure would bring in about $360 million, and about 22.5% of that total would be set aside for the sewage crisis. How exactly would that money be spent if voters approve the measure? I think there's nothing really set in stone just yet. But ultimately, county leaders would decide how to spend it. But it could go toward more infrastructure projects, more air purifiers for residents, or even health studies. That's something that advocates say they would really like to see. I think there's interest in having local governments have a say in how to spend this money, and that because they're the ones that can see firsthand what their constituents need.
8: So it would help with some of the to treat some of the symptoms of this big problem. Have there been any estimates on how much it would cost to actually fix the problem?
9: Sure. I mean, when it comes to like health studies, right, that's something that the county is already looking into. But I can't remember the exact amount, but we're talking millions of dollars here to put something like that together. And this takes time. Yeah. So they're definitely, I mean, something like this could bring in, as I mentioned, that steady funding for something like this. The county is already looking at removing a hotspot on Sander Boulevard in the Tijuana River Valley. And there's also, I mean, really, when it comes to the actual infrastructure in the U.S., we've already know that $600 million have been secured to fix this. And that's a project that's going to, you know, it's not going to happen overnight. It takes years for that, right? So there's definitely a need for consistent funding here.
8: Right. Well, funds from this particular measure would also go towards a number of other social services. Tell me a bit about that.
9: Yeah, it's not just for the Tijuana River sewage crisis. Funds would also go to a host of social and public services. And that's why yesterday we saw parents, healthcare workers, child service workers as well, and firefighters yesterday at the Registrar of Voters. So about 60% would go toward healthcare and childcare to make that more affordable, more accessible. And that could look like vouchers for families so that they can have the say in what kind of care to choose. And it could also go toward health coverage for uninsured or underinsured low-income county residents. About 17.5% would go for wildfire prevention, and that could look like upgrading firefighting equipment and investing in more brush clearing, and also to bolster crisis response services, you know, making the regional emergency 911 communications better. And the last remaining amount, which is 1.5%, would go towards salaries, benefits, all those administrative services to execute this.
8: Well, okay, so if the sales tax passes, how will we ensure the money goes where it's supposed to go? That's always a question there.
9: Yeah, definitely. So in the proposal, there's a specific section that says, you know, if this passes, how do you ensure that the funds are spent adequately? And it suggests creating an 11-member citizen oversight committee. This group would not be elected. The Board of Supervisors would need to appoint them. And they would have to be people in with experience in public finance, emergency services, childcare services, and environmental science. So, as you know, these are all related to what the measure would fund if it passes.
8: All right. So how is this proposed measure different than other efforts to address the crisis?
9: Yeah, this is different in the sense that it would create an ongoing source of funding specifically to address the sewage crisis. And that's something that doesn't really exist or hasn't really existed. Local elected leaders and the binational agency that manages the wastewater treatment plant here in the U.S., they have to beg Congress or state lawmakers for funding every year. They're lobbying, they're going to Washington all the time and asking for funding every year. And if that funding doesn't come, then, you know, where would we be right now? Mm-hmm. So this is really just something that I think a lot of people would be excited about, because it's again something that's consistent in our county budget.
8: Sounds optimistic. And of course, though, we know that every penny counts in San Diego. Right. So with a half cent sales tax increase, I mean, how likely is this to pass?
9: Right. I mean, I know we're talking about optimism here for solutions, but of course, you know, any sales tax for a region that's already facing a really high cost of living, it's challenging, right? There's a challenge to actually pass it. I mean, 2 years ago, there was another countywide sales tax that failed to pass, and that was for transportation projects. So, I mean, really, I think it's still too early to say who will oppose it and what their arguments will be. I will say, you know, this morning I reached out to the San Diego Taxpayers Association and about their stance. They said they'll be taking a position in the coming weeks.
8: All right. I've been speaking with Tammy Murga. She's environment reporter for KPBS, and you can check out her full story at kpbs.org. Tammy, as always, thank you so much.
9: Thank you, Jade.
8: Still to come, NPR's Kirk Sigler talks about his reporting on climate change, water resources, and his upbringing. KPBS Midday Edition is back after the break.

0: Live for KPBS in San Diego, I'm Deb Welch. President Donald Trump suggested that Iran hasn't yet violated the ceasefire, despite firing shots in the Strait of Hormuz. The fragile ceasefire between the U.S. and Iran continues to hold, with Iranian attacks being below the threshold of ending the agreement, that according to U.S. officials. Secretary of State Marco Rubio will travel to Rome and Vatican City this week in a bid to ease rising tensions between President Trump and Pope Leo XIV. The trip comes as Trump has criticized Leo for his stances on the Middle East. As civil rights advocates protest, Republican lawmakers in several southern states are seizing on the opportunity afforded by a U.S. Supreme Court ruling to redraw congressional districts ahead of the November midterm elections. The latest state to jump on the redistricting bandwagon is Tennessee. The World Health Organization says there may be some person-to-person spread in the suspected hantavirus outbreak aboard a cruise ship. As of Monday, there were 7 cases reported aboard the ship. Among those 7, there have been 3 deaths. 2 hikers were injured in a bear attack at Yellowstone National Park, prompting some areas of the park in Wyoming to close. The National Park Service says the incident occurred Monday afternoon on the Mystic Falls Trail near Old Faithful. Now your updated forecast from the Weather Channel.
1: Any leftover rain showers will continue to roll out of here as we head through the afternoon, and we'll see our skies give way to sunshine. Today's high about 5 degrees below the norm for this time of the year, about 65. Westerly breezes 10 to 15 miles per hour with gusts to 25. Moisture will continue to decrease through the rest of the day as the weather system exits the area. Tonight, partly cloudy. We'll see lows generally in the mid-50s with a northwest wind gust. Drying trend will begin tomorrow as high pressure builds into the region. Wednesday, lots of sunshine. Afternoon highs around 70 degrees, and that 70-degree mark holds steady with full sunshine for Thursday. Friday, patchy morning fog along the coast with sunshine elsewhere. We'll see temperatures low to mid-70s, and the warming trend continues into Saturday with sunny skies in the forecast. Daytime highs in the mid-70s, nighttime lows generally in the 50s, and no mention of any rain into the weekend. Richard DeWetting at the Weather Channel.
2: Good afternoon. Scott Bass with your surf report. Onshore winds are healthy. The ocean is restless. We're seeing crumbled, torn up small waves, the surf size 2 to 3 feet with some pluses. Let's call it thigh to stomach high. It's a mix of wind swell and more dominant small southerly energy, but just well below average surfing conditions. The tide is high at 1:24 p.m. It's just a 2.8. Not much tidal movement. The water estimated 63, 64 degrees. And our sunset, 7:34 p.m., last light, 8:01 p.m. Are you looking for something fun to do with the family or entertaining out-of-town guests? 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
7: 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I'm your host, Jade Hindman. Here on Midday, you know, we occasionally get the chance to speak with some of the national public radio voices you often hear on KPBS. And today I'm happy to be speaking with Kirk Sigler. He is a national correspondent for NPR, where his coverage focuses on America's western states and the impacts of climate change. You may have heard him report on stories about California wildfires, the financial pressures facing American farmers, water scarcity, and much more. Kirk Sigler, welcome to you. Glad to have you here on Midday.
8: Thank you. My bio makes me sound pretty busy.
7: Well, you are. It's not imagined. So, given we had some rainfall earlier today here in San Diego, it seems like we should start with an important topic for many western states, and that's water.
8: Mm-hmm.
7: About seven states, including California, depend on water from the Colorado River, not to mention parts of Mexico. But the amount of water there is dwindling from the impact of climate change. Break down the situation there right now.
8: Right. So it's dwindling. It's shrinking. Whatever you adjective you use, it's a crisis. And this year in particular is kind of the winter that the climate scientists this past winter have been warning about. That up at the headwaters of the Colorado River, up in Colorado in the Rockies, they're coming off their warmest and driest winter on record. And seven states, 40 million people, countless farms depend on, you know, snowmelt and runoff from this river for our livelihoods in the West. San Diego, the reason I'm in San Diego mm-hmm. is because San Diego historically amongst California cities has been very dependent on the Colorado River. And what's going on right now, it's in the headlines quite a bit. The states are trying to negotiate a new operating agreement for the river, and it's kind of been at loggerheads for months and years. Mm-hmm. It still is. The lower basin states, California, Nevada, and Arizona have gotten together and come up with a water cutting program, and they're trying to negotiate that with the upper basin states who haven't blinked yet. But big picture is that there's a concern that if you're in any of these states, that the federal government will then come in if these states can't agree on a new operating agreement and cut all the water. And what has not happened yet is the Trump administration hasn't taken a huge front seat role on this. You know, you talked to California water managers for a while, and they were worried that this might be part of his political retaliation campaign to California and just cut the water to California. That has not happened. So we're kind of in a status quo on the river, but the crisis is getting worse, and the situation here in San Diego is actually pretty interesting.
7: Yes, it is. So talk to me a bit about that. What's the picture? What's the water picture here right now?
8: Well, the headlines are saying that San Diego, I imagine listeners might have heard this, has excess water, mm-hmm. and they're selling or looking to sell water, which is a really peculiar and interesting situation to be in, because for decades it was, you know, dire times here in Southern California. People moving in, not enough water. But San Diego over the years invested big, $1 billion or more in this desalination plant, which itself is quite an interesting thing or a controversial thing. But they are finding themselves, even despite the mega drought that's been gripping the river basin for 20 plus years, because of all of the conservation measures and other different diversifications of San Diego and Southern California's water supplies, seeing the writing on the wall about the Colorado River trying to diversify and plan ahead, they find themselves now, even despite the mega drought, in the situation where they actually have some excess water and they're looking to sell it, which is, or trade it, or, you know, temporarily lease it, which is kind of easier said than done. Now, we're not talking about, you know, building a pipeline or trucking the water to a state like Arizona or Nevada, but more of a sort of, the laws of the river are very complicated, but, you know, you sort of trade water, trade deals, or San Diego wouldn't use the water that it's allotted up farther up the river, and it would stay in the river there for towns here. And then here in San Diego, they might put more of the desalination water into their own local water supply. So I may have – hopefully I didn't lose you.
7: No. But my question is when you talk to people, do they think that's a good idea for San Diego to you know, trade out its water?
8: That's a great question. And there's so many other things going on right now. One of my questions walking around town is are people following it this closely? Because we're coming off a winter that was hit or miss, did see quite a bit of rain here and there. But yeah, I there as it is right now, there's really nowhere to store it. So they have to use it. So it is an interesting, and it is also, we're not talking about a huge amount of water here. On a good day, that plant may amount to 7 to 10% of the overall water use in this region. So it's not a lot, but that is a good question. But I'm in the middle of the reporting trip yet, so I might have to get back to you on that one. So.
7: Okay. All right.
8: I haven't finished.
7: All right. Makes sense. Okay. So I want to turn to your own background now, because your coverage focuses on a variety of issues, but focus on the Western U.S. You know, that's where it's at. And you grew up in Montana?
8: I did, yeah.
7: Yeah. How did growing up in a rural area really shape the reporting that you do?
8: Well, I got a very interesting, or I should say I got a very interest very early on in public lands and the Forest Service and the woods and the fires, because I was living amongst it, and the value of public land and the number of people who depend on it for recreation, for their livelihoods. So it's always been kind of a big part of me, and I grew up around a lot of Forest Service Rangers and grew up around a lot of firefighters, and I've kind of taken that into informing some of my reporting today. So I wouldn't say I grew up in a particularly, it was rural, but it was a college town in Missoula, Montana, bit of a bubble within within some of the other parts of Montana, for sure. They would always say that, oh, it's a 15-minute drive from Montana when you're in Missoula. But it did inform me of seeing things differently and seeing the push-pull between natural resource communities and urban areas that depend on the natural resources, but then the vice versa. People in the smaller towns feeling like they're not getting much back from the cities, and they're making the boom in the cities possible. In this particular instance, I'm thinking of Seattle, a tech boom in Seattle, and a lot of the natural resources coming from elsewhere, and sort of an urban-rural divide there. So, it definitely has been an interesting thing. And at NPR, we've been trying to work hard, really, ever since the first Trump election, sort of a recognition that in 2016 that we missed it. You know, we weren't really covering the full country enough, and you know that argument could be said we weren't covering all cities enough or in certain parts of underserved neighborhoods in certain cities. So it applies everywhere, but I'm one of, I can think of it probably at NPR, one of only a couple of us are based full-time in rural red states. Mm-hmm. And so approaching stories from that perspective is certainly interesting, and I am on the road quite a bit.
7: All right, as I could imagine. You know, one of the things that's big in rural states is farming. What do you think the average American doesn't always understand about being a farmer in the U.S. today?
8: Well, that it's I think we have this kind of iconic image, and sometimes it's perpetuated by politicians talking about the American farmer and, a glorified image. But it is a modern, capital-intensive business. It's a risky business, and farmers and, like, all sectors of the economy, farms have gotten very big. In fact, you've been sort of told over the years to get big to be able to survive. And we don't meet a lot of, like, out on the beat, I don't meet a lot of quote-unquote family farmers, just like at this point we probably don't meet a lot of small business owners, you know, just in small places that haven't been kind of swallowed up. So I think, much like the Western U.S., there are a lot of misconceptions and stereotypes about the West we could go into for quite a while, but there are also a lot of stereotypes about farmers and in the heartland and what they're growing. Here in California, we grow a lot of food that you and I actually eat, but the bulk of the American farm economy is row crop farms.
7: Row crop. What is that?
8: Soybeans, corn for animal feed and for biofuels and other uses. Huh. When I'm out, just a couple weeks ago, I was out in North Dakota as spring planting season was getting underway or about to get underway. Actually, they had a blizzard. But, you know, farmers are figuring out what to plant and they're going into their fourth or fifth year of being in the red because crop prices are so low, because inflation is so high, because the Strait of Hormuz is cutting off fertilizer, because of the tariffs. I mean, you name it. And, you know, but if you walk through the fields, I mean, it's not like you're going to want to necessarily eat anything off the ground that's being grown there. Much not unlike when visiting, say, I think probably 2 years ago, I was in the Imperial Valley, and you walk the crops there and think, well, I could actually eat that broccoli. But the large swaths of the American Midwest, which are in the news right now because of President Trump's second trade war, and President Trump is about to go to China to negotiate some deals. But, you know, the Trump administration really tried to curtail exports in the economy and told farmers to grow more for America. And, you know, that's a big misconception because farmers are like, we can't. We have scaled up to feed the world and we grow too much and we're too good at it. And much of our business relies on international deals, largely in Asia and other countries. And right now there's a lot of geopolitics. So the average farmer, to your question about, you know, what people don't quite understand, the average farmer today in America is got one eye on, you know, what he's doing over here and or she, and then over here looking at geopolitics on their phone, like what's Brazil buying, what's China gonna do, what's happening in the Strait. So we are definitely in a very global economy. It's not just the old iconic American image of the American Gothic with the pitchfork.
7: Yeah, well, and I want to circle back to the Strait because, you know, we often hear that because of that closure, there's not enough fertilizer. We're not going to have crops. What are you seeing on the ground?
8: It kind of depends on where you are, but a lot of farmers, if you listen to the Trump administration and the Agriculture Secretary Brooke Rollins is saying most farmers have already had already secured their fertilizer from last year. They had to. But when you're on the ground, it's pretty clear that that's not the case. It's not most. Some did, some didn't. And even if they did buy the fertilizer, it's not necessarily there. You know, it hasn't gotten to them yet. So even if they were fortunate enough to lock in prices before they went up by 40%, which is huge. So that's a big issue going forward. And, you know, maybe even while we've been talking for the last couple of minutes, the news has changed on the Strait. But if you're out in the so-called heartland and dependent on this, you're really worried right now because you don't know what the future is going to look like in the next couple of months.
7: Another thing you've covered are wildfires. Especially the ones here in California, including last year's LA wildfire, as well as in Paradise or the Palisades Paradise in 2018. Mm-hmm. What have you learned about wildfires and what we can do about them?
8: Well, we can do a lot, and then there are some things we can't do. But I think one of the big takeaways, and California has done quite well at this, if you look at Paradise, California, this is a town that was more or less wiped off the map, and they're trying to build it back in a way that is more resilient while also, you know, making sure that people can still afford to live in these places. You know, I think the public thinks of California wildfires still nationally. Seeing the images of Malibu or the San Diego County high-end homes burning, in part that's just because it's accessible to see that on TV because reporters can get there, but large swaths of California, much like other natural disasters and man-made disasters, affect people who are living in places that are more high risk because they have to. So I think we've learned quite a bit. And these fires, if there's one thing that sort of shined a light on this, the inequality in the country, and it's not just California, but California tends to lead the way in a lot of things for better or worse. But yeah, I've covered the wildfire crisis in the West for years, and I have also learned personally to fight to keep these stories in the news. I'm still following up on the Palisades and Altadena, the Eaton fire, you know, more than a year later, because many people, thousands of people, are still in limbo, still in crisis, still living day to day. And it's not the old fires that we used to hear about up in the woods somewhere burning some vacation cabins. We're now confronted with an urban wildfire crisis. If there's one positive about it, I think the public has really started to understand the stakes of this and that something has to change.
7: And wow. Well, briefly, you know, reporting on the impacts of wildfires, drought, and water scarcity, how do you approach telling stories of climate change in America's West today?
8: I try the best I can do. I try to center the people in the middle of the story most affected by it. So whether it's up in Oregon, in a logging town where there's the effects of deforestation, I try to tell about the effects of climate change in that community and how it actually affects and how the policies are affecting, say, working class people, instead of just talking heads from the national level. Now, they certainly, I don't mean to say talking heads, but experts do, you know, serve a role in stories. But I think the media writ large isn't telling the big story about climate change as much as they could with character-driven people right on the ground and experiencing the crisis through their eyes.
7: Yeah, every story is about the humanity of people. I've been speaking with Kirk Sigler. He's a national correspondent with NPR News. Kirk, thank you so very much. I appreciate it.
8: You're welcome. Glad to be here.
7: Up next, a preview of the upcoming GI Film Festival. KPBS Midday Edition returns after the break.

0: I'm Thomas Evans, editor-in-chief of NPR. 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
6: Welcome back. You're listening to KPBS Midday Edition. I'm Jade Hindman. You know, for many veterans, the transition back to civilian life can be difficult, especially when navigating heavy trauma and heavy loss. But how can the emotional aftermath affect those closest to you? Well, one documentary short, Hope in the Aftermath of War, explores just that. It tells the story of veteran Kat Harris and how her relationship with her family fractures after her return. The film will be showing at this year's GI Film Festival, which is presented by KPBS. I'm joined now by director Daniel Bernardi. Daniel, welcome to you. Daniel might be on mute, so I'm going to move on to also our other guest, who is Keisha Javis-Jones. She's on the advisory committee for the GI Film Fest, and she joins me in studio. Keisha, welcome to you. Welcome back to the show.
7: Hi, Jade. Thanks so much. Thanks for having me.
6: So glad to have you in here. Before we talk about the film, this marks the 11th year of the GI Film Festival. What's changed since then, and what are you looking forward to most this year?
7: Yeah, I think, so what's changed? We have shortened the festival to 3 days, so kind of condensed it. We're now doing the award ceremony on the first day, so the GI Film Festival starts tomorrow and runs through the 8th. And so I'm most excited about every film that we're selected for this year, mainly because, you know, everything is for, by, or about a veteran. And just every story has a meaning, and I think every audience member will be able to connect to every film that we've selected.
6: That is excellent. So let's check in with Daniel. Daniel, are you there?
8: I'm here. Sorry about that.
6: Oh, no worries. No worries. Glad to have you. So tell me, Kat Harris is the subject of the film. Tell me a bit about who she is and how you first met her.
8: Well, Kat is a retired first sergeant in the U.S. Army. She was part of the cultural support team, which saw women moving into combat roles as advisors. But of course, once you're in that position, especially during high value target raids in Afghanistan, you're in the throes of combat. So she's an experienced combat veteran. I met her doing a film on Jenny Moreno. Jennifer Moreno, of course, the VA hospital in San Diego is named after her. She was killed in action, and Kat was her good friend and her battle buddy. I interviewed her for that film. In interviewing her, I found her just amazing, just a beautiful human being with a story to tell. And so I went back and asked her to tell her story, and she said yes.
6: Wow. And is that when you realized that you really wanted to make a short film about her and her family?
8: Well, yes. I mean, when I was interviewing her, I saw tremendous sincerity, which, you know, the camera captures. I saw a willingness to speak about difficult issues. I saw beauty in how she expressed herself and related to her family. And I saw the pain, but also perseverance in her eyes. And all that stuff makes for good storytelling. And her story although not unique in the veteran community, hasn't really been told broader. We veterans know this story. I'm a veteran of the Iraq War. But I think maybe the larger civilian community hasn't quite heard the story of what it means to be a woman who's returning from combat, who has suffered a tremendous loss, like the loss of a battle buddy, and has to adapt while her family is struggling as well.
6: So very true. We have a few clips from the film that speak to what they were going through. This is Kat's daughter, Hope, talking about how her mom changed after coming back from war.
9: When she got back from deployment, she was just cold. Like, I don't know. She was cold, but she's also like very emotional. And before the deployment, she wasn't, you would get rock solid. Like, my mom was not emotional at all before that. But then after that, it's crying all the time. And I wasn't used to that. I don't blame her, I don't resent her. It's like, that's life. Stuff happens, you keep pushing. Like, I don't think about it too much. I mean, obviously it still affects me, like talking about it clearly, but it's just, it's life.
6: Yeah, it's hard to get the words out. And this is Kat herself talking about her relationship with her kids and their healing journey.
10: There's a saying in Sanskrit and yoga, asteya. It's non-stealing. It's like you had to let someone else have their own

0: Civil, some of them were coming from another place in Spain, so they didn't understand what was whistled. So it was used as a mean to resist against domination in many places, not only in Canary Island. It's the same, for example, in Brazil, because we were speaking about Brazil. I've been working 5 years in Brazil, in the Amazon, and people use it either to hide from other tribes or used it to hunt and not to be recognized as humans by animals. So it's also a way to disguise your presence as a human.
1: French linguist Julien Meyer. Now, this time tomorrow, NewsHour's Regini Vaidyanathan will be presenting the programme live, not from where I'm sitting now in Broadcasting House in London, but from the studios of our partner station WYPR in Baltimore in the US. Regini's currently out and about gathering material, and she's told us what to expect.
2: Looking out across the Patapsco River, it's a beautiful sunny day. The water is lighting up in front of me as the sun hits it. And it's what we can't see anymore that is really striking, because you may remember that it was 2 years ago in March that the city's iconic Francis Scott Key Bridge collapsed after a container ship drove into it. And so here we can no longer see that iconic bridge, but we are going to be talking about the fallout from what happened to the bridge, and particularly the workers who were on it, some of them who died, and their family members. We've got a story about that and the immigration implications. We've also got an interview with Democratic Senator for Maryland, Chris Van Hollen. It's an interesting one. We talked to him about Iran. He's pushing for a war powers resolution vote. He believes that President Trump and his administration should have got congressional approval before taking military action against Iran. We also ask him about the future of the Democratic Party 6 months out from the midterms. And I should say, it's a really interesting conversation. He talks about the so-called Democratic Fight Club, which has sprung up within the party. A range of stories, all of that coming to you live from WYPR on Wednesday's edition of NewsHour with me, Regini Vaidyanathan.
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1: I'm Paul Henley with NewsHour. Now, Iron Maiden is one of the world's biggest heavy metal bands. To date, they've played more than 2,500 live shows across 64 countries. And later this week, a new documentary called Iron Maiden Burning Ambition, covering their ups and downs of a five-decade career, being released in cinemas worldwide. NewsHour's Usman Azad sat down with the band's lead singer, Bruce Dickinson.

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5: The Mariana Trench is the deepest oceanic trench in the world. 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Some people used to think that it was too dark and deep for life to exist down there, while others imagined monsters lurking at the bottom of the ocean. The truth has proved to be more intriguing than either of those. In Our Time, the Mariana Trench, from the BBC.
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3: This is The World. I'm Carolyn Beeler. A small village in northeast India has an unusual claim to fame. It is known far and wide for how clean it is. Tourists flock to see it, which has been both a blessing and a curse. All that attention has overwhelmed the village. Reporter Jamie Fullerton went to find out why.
7: I'm sitting on a bamboo bench in Morlinor, a village of about 600 people in India's Meghalaya state. Indian tourists walk past me, occasionally stopping to take selfies and photos of flowers. One tourist has a large GoPro camera tripod wedged onto the top of his head and is capturing close-up video footage of a bush. Morlinor has well-trimmed shrubbery and pretty churches, and according to the Indian travel media, it is Asia's cleanest village. The press gave Morlinor that Asia's Cleanest Village title in 2003. Then in 2015, India's Prime Minister Narendra Modi praised the village in a radio address. Modi said Morlinor's mission of cleanliness gave him confidence that India would become clean through the efforts of fellow citizens. The BBC has reported from the village, and Discovery Channel India has filmed here.
8: I have chanced upon this town called Morlinor, and I hope I got the pronunciation right, because it is supposed to be the cleanest village in Asia. So let's see if their claim holds true or not.
7: Now the village committee says that every day, up to 1,000 tourists visit Morlinor's trash-free paths. Well, not quite every day. In January, the villagers decided to ban tourists from visiting Morlinor on Sundays, so they could experience quiet rural life again and have time for church. For years, the village has been famous for being a model of cleanliness through community spirit, partly thanks to Modi's words on the radio. Now, with villagers shunning tourist

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1: Live on KPBS in San Diego, I'm Tepi Cruz. Is the city of San Diego prepared for a large-scale federal immigration enforcement operation? That is something Mayor Todd Gloria started to address when he signed an executive order last July. But now several immigration service providers tell KPBS reporter Gustavo Solis the mayor is not communicating that plan with them.
2: Immigrant advocacy groups were hopeful when Gloria laid out his vision last summer. The mayor's executive order called for the city to establish a joint safety plan for how to respond to federal immigration enforcement. It required the police to report any time they respond to calls involving ICE agents. And it promised the city would meet with stakeholders to evaluate new policies. But 10 months later, some of those service providers are still waiting for the promises to materialize. The executive order called for stakeholder meetings to, quote, evaluate city protocols, monitor community impact, and recommend future action, unquote. But some advocates say they're not being included. Ian Ceruelo is the chair of the San Diego Immigrant Rights Consortium. He says the group has not met with the mayor's office.
3: The coalition is ready whenever the mayor says so, so that we could, you know, collaborate and plan together.
2: The consortium is made up of 50 organizations. Its members include groups that provide free legal aid, raise money to pay for immigrant bail bonds, accompany people to immigration court hearings, and visit detainees. Ceruelo says all of their experience could really help the city prepare for a disruptive ICE operation.
3: We've been also waiting for, you know, some concrete plans from our local governments, especially from the city, you know, in light of that executive order that was issued by the mayor. We are very concerned that, you know, there's no plans that are discussed in the open or in the public or shared with at least the different groups, so that we will be able to, you know, provide some inputs on how we could collaborate.
2: KPBS asked the mayor's office for a list of who they've met with to evaluate the city's protocols. A spokesman declined to share a list, naming only one organization, Jewish Family Service, which declined an interview request, but in a statement confirmed that the organization provided guidance regarding future ICE activity. Gloria declined an interview request, and his office declined to share specifics about the city's plan for how it would respond to a Minneapolis-style ICE operation here in San Diego. Instead, his office told KPBS that they have a real plan in place, and it is intentionally adaptive. It's not a single, static document, but a set of coordinated protocols, roles, and response actions. Pedro Rios is the director of American Friends Service Committee. He says it's good to have an adaptive plan, but they should really be more transparent about it.
4: And so there's a perception that the mayor's office hasn't done enough and isn't as interested on these issues. And even though he might, and his office might say that they are working on this issue, it's not as clearly transparent. It's not, hasn't been clearly communicated to the wider public.
2: This tension highlights an important shift between the

0: California Values Act limits cooperation between local police officers and federal immigration enforcement. But it doesn't account for how to deal with masked ICE agents conducting roving patrols or entering sensitive locations like schools and hospitals. Erin Surumoto-Grassi is the associate director of Alliance San Diego.
1: Well, the California Values Act, it was groundbreaking. It still is. Like, there's still states that don't have what we have here, and they are rushing to be able to get what we have and have had since 2017. And then it has limitations because what we're seeing now is different than what we were seeing in 2017.
0: She views the state law as a starting point.
1: It sets a floor, not a ceiling. That's the way we've typically referred to it. And then our local jurisdictions can go farther.
0: For example, the state law does not require local police departments to document every 911 call regarding ICE activity. But the mayor's executive order does. It requires the police department to tell the mayor's office every time they respond to an ICE-related call. And a new city ordinance takes it one step further. Starting this month, the police chief will report ICE responses to the city council within 3 days.
1: And so that provides a level of transparency that didn't exist before.
0: Despite the lack of transparency coming from the mayor's office, service providers tell KPBS that they'll continue to offer legal, social, and emotional support services to San Diegans impacted by mass deportations. Gustavo Solis, KPBS News.
2: Lingering isolated showers are expected to diminish by early this evening, sunny for the rest of the week. Now let's check your traffic.
3: And we're getting some calls seeing maybe some smoke or a small brush fire near the 5 and SeaWorld Drive. There is a little bit of slowing there. The fire department are on the way to check that out. South 5 is getting heavy. Washington International City. There's a crash South 805 near the 54 that cleared out of lanes. The tough speeds on that South 805, the 52 to the 94. South 163, heavy out of Kearney Mesa into Mission Valley. Slow through Mission Valley East 8. And North 5 getting heavy as well. Carmel Valley to Solana Beach. 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Now open downtown. 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
4: This is All Things Considered from NPR News. I'm Mary Louise Kelly.
5: And I'm Elsa Chang. Science advocates celebrated a rare bipartisan victory early this year. Congress restored billions of dollars of research money to the federal budget, reversing cuts proposed by the Trump administration. But these same advocates now say the administration is finding other ways to withhold that money. NPR's Katia Riddle explains.
6: When the Trump administration tried to slow or delay billions of dollars in funding for the National Institutes of Health, longtime former NIH employee Jeremy Berg took it personally.
7: NIH has been part of my life for the past going on 5 decades.
6: Berg has had a lot of different roles at the NIH, including 8 years as a director at one of the agency's major research institutes. He credits the institution with fostering much of the progress in biomedical research in the past few decades, things like mapping the human genome, major advances in cancer care, or new therapies for HIV and AIDS. Berg recalls something a Republican senator once told him about the agency.
7: He used to refer to it not just as the crown jewel in biomedical research, but as the crown jewel in the federal government. And I think one can make a pretty strong case for that.
6: That's why, when NIH came under attack from the Trump administration, Berg took it upon himself to become a watchdog for the agency. In 2026, Berg says the budget may look intact on paper, but the NIH has switched the strategy to making fewer grants with more money over more years. Berg says it's an accounting shift that means fewer scientists are getting grants.
7: There's a lot of pain and a lot of science that isn't going to get done.
6: Berg's analysis shows 2,300 new grants made at one point in 2026, half of the number at the same point in the previous year. Berg is not the only former NIH employee that's taken on this role. Elizabeth Genexi was a program officer at the NIH for 22 years.
8: I'm sadly watching the agency where I worked for so many years be dismantled.
6: She left because she feared being let go under this administration. Genexi recently analyzed something on the NIH website called Forecasts, areas of research the agency would like to fund. It gives direction to scientists who are applying for research money.
8: There are tons of them starting from last year in 2025 that are still sitting as forecasts and were never published.
6: Genexi's research shows that of 336 NIH funding forecasts still listed as open, 205 were already past their promised posting date with no full announcement ever published. It's a way, she says, of giving the illusion that these opportunities still exist, even

0: Preparedness exercises this week in San Diego County for the upcoming fire season. According to Heartland Fire and Rescue, the San Diego County Multi-Agency Wildland Preparedness Exercise will take place tomorrow through Friday on the Barona Indian Reservation. The training, mostly consisting of about 750 firefighters, will include emergency communications, firefighter survival, structure defense, and hose deployments under simulated emergency conditions over a three-day span. Dry conditions will prevail through the rest of the week. Now, your traffic.
1: South 15, El Cajon Boulevard crash. A motorcycle involved. Looks like they got the rider off to the shoulder. It is adding to a tough drive, though, from the 52 to the 805. South 805 Nobel crash has been cleared. A little back up there. And in the slow Kearney Mesa to the 94. Little slow into Bonita. Southbound 5, the heavy stuff, Washington into National City. East 8, slow through Mission Valley. East 52, it's Kearney Mesa off and on over the summit. And North 5, heavy Carmel Valley to Solana Beach. 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
5: From NPR News, this is All Things Considered. I'm Elsa Chang.
6: And I'm Mary Louise Kelly. Primary voting closes today in Ohio. There are several competitive statewide races on the ballot for governor. There are also House and Senate races, which could help determine the balance of power in Congress. But when it comes to what is motivating voters around Southwest Ohio, it may be issues close to home. WVXU's Isabel Nisley in Cincinnati has more.
7: On a Saturday morning at the Hamilton County Board of Elections, people trickle into the long, concrete building to vote early in Ohio's primary election. Susan Bailey carpooled here with a friend from Reading, an inner suburb of Cincinnati. The lifelong Republican says nothing could have stopped her from casting a ballot, even though drivers here in Ohio are paying some of the highest gas prices in the nation. On average, $5 for a gallon of regular.
8: I'll carpool 10 people here. Doesn't matter to me. I don't care what the price of gas is. Voting is a privilege, and people should take it very, very seriously.
7: Bailey says she plans to vote against a proposed levy that would fund new city buildings for Reading. If passed, it could add hundreds of dollars to homeowners' annual property taxes. The retired bookkeeper says her fixed income makes new rising costs hard to afford.
8: When it went from the first year that I lived down here, from like $700 and some dollars to over $1,000, and now this one would raise it over another $235. It's like, geez, you robbed Peter to pay Paul? No.
7: Property taxes are a controversial issue in Ohio, where homeowners pay among the highest rates in the country. State lawmakers have proposed several plans to try and lower costs. Other voters, like Democrat Patricia Maloney, are worried about access to health care. She's a women's health provider from Norwood.
9: I have lots of patients that are concerned about not being able to access care that they need for pregnancy care or for women that live in rural areas and the health care centers that are going away and needing to drive to access care.
7: Southwest Ohio lost two Planned Parenthood reproductive health clinics last year. Their CEO says the closures were due to cuts from the Republican-led Big Beautiful Bill and state budget changes. In 2024, voters in the suburbs outside of Cincinnati overwhelmingly voted for President Trump, including Claremont County, about 30 minutes east. Here, James Riley is heading into work at the county government offices. He says he votes Republican and is a fan of the president for the most part.
10: I love Trump, except that I wish he would calm his rhetoric. I mean, he does good work and then he ruins it by saying ignorant things.
7: Riley, a veteran, says the U.S. war with Iran is weighing on his mind.
10: I don't like war at all, so I'm hoping it's over. I don't know what he's going to do because I don't think the Iranians are going to give in. So I don't see an end. I don't know what's going to happen.
7: also casting a ballot in Claremont County.

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4: South 15 hit with two crashes near Balboa Avenue and up ahead near the 805. They have since cleared out of lanes, but it's heavy through Murphy Canyon and then out of Mission Valley to the 805. South 805 also backed up from the 52 to the 94. Eastbound 8 a little bit slower through Mission Valley. A Texas Street crash looks like it's now out of lanes. South 163 slowed Genesee into downtown. North 5 heavy Carmel Valley into Solana Beach. 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
10: Live from NPR News in Washington, I'm Ryland Barton. Just 2 days into the operation dubbed Project Freedom, the U.S. Navy is stopping efforts to guide ships through the Strait of Hormuz. NPR's Franco Ordonez reports Trump says he's calling off the action to see if an agreement with Iran can be reached.
11: President Trump announced he was pausing the military escorts after declaring, quote, great progress has been made toward a complete and final agreement with representatives of Iran. He added that he was also acting on a request by the leaders of Pakistan, which is helping negotiate an agreement, as well as other countries. Trump said on social media that the pause will only be for a short period of time to see whether or not an agreement can be finalized and signed, but he emphasized that the U.S. blockade on Iranian ports would continue. Earlier in the day, Secretary of State Marco Rubio described Project Freedom as a defensive operation and that the U.S. would only respond if fired upon. Franco Ordonez, NPR News. The White House.
10: Americans are paying an average of $4.48 a gallon for regular gas today. In California, it's $6.13. That's up about 50% since the war with Iran began. President Trump has claimed gas prices will come crashing down after the war. But as Martha Gimbel, the executive director of the Yale Budget Lab, explains, even if the conflict ends soon, it'll take a long time for gas prices to go down.
12: There are many factors that go into affordability. One thing to keep in mind is that we've already seen not just holding back of supply, but supply destruction. And so it's going to take time to rebuild facilities, to start production up again. It's not the case that you can just turn it on and off like a switch.
10: Martha Gimbel from the Yale Budget Lab. A grand jury has handed up an indictment against the man accused of trying to storm the White House Correspondents' Dinner. 31-year-old Cole Allen faces four counts, as NPR's Ryan Lucas reports.
13: Cole Allen was previously charged by criminal complaint with three counts, including most notably trying to assassinate President Trump. Now the indictment adds a fourth.